0: now stretches 300 miles from Memphis to the edge of Nashville. Cohen is suing to block the redistricting plan, but a federal judge has allowed the map to go into effect while multiple legal challenges go forward. Cohen says he would rejoin the race if the map were struck down in court. In the meantime, more state lawmakers from both sides of the aisle have joined the race. For NPR News, I'm Mariana Baca-Yao in Nashville.
1: Ukraine's president and a top United Nations official say Russia deliberately targeted a UN vehicle in southern Ukraine with attack drones. NPR's Joanna Kakissis reports the strike took place in a part of Ukraine where Russians hunt civilians with drones.
2: A vehicle carrying staff from the UN Office for the Coordination of Humanitarian Affairs was hit twice by small first-person view drones. No one was injured. Tom Fletcher, the UN's emergency relief coordinator, told a briefing he was awoken in the middle of the night to news of the drone strike.
3: Where our people were very, very lucky to escape with their lives in what looks like a targeted attack. And we are furious about that, and we will demand accountability and full investigations.
2: The attack took place in Ukraine's southern Kherson region, where Russian troops used drones to hunt civilians on foot and in vehicles. Ukrainians call this practice the human safari. Joanna Kakissis, NPR News, Kyiv.
1: And you're listening to NPR News from Washington. Today marks the end of Jerome Powell's 8-year run as chair of the Federal Reserve. He helped steer the central bank through a tumultuous period that included double-digit unemployment during the pandemic, followed by the highest inflation in four decades. Kevin Warsh takes over as Fed chair after getting the Senate confirmation this week. But in an unusual move, Powell will remain on the Fed's governing board. The Trump administration has notified Congress it has $19 billion set aside to close down the U.S. Agency for International Development, money that was allocated for aid for global health and development. As NPR's Gabriela Emanuel reports, a group of Democratic lawmakers have now sent a letter arguing how wasteful and unnecessary it is.
4: In January last year, President Trump's team dismantled much of the country's international aid efforts. While most of the work stopped immediately, the process of ending contracts and winding down projects continues. Democratic Congresswoman Lois Frankel from Florida says the cut in foreign aid has created chaos and suffering.
5: Now they want to withhold $19 billion more to clean up their mess. Funds that were appropriated by Congress to fight malaria, tuberculosis, hunger.
4: NPR reached out to the Office of Budget and Management, as well as what remains of the U.S. Agency for International Development, but did not get a reply. Gabriela Emanuel, NPR News.
1: Wall Street lower by the closing bell, the Dow down 537 points, NASDAQ down 410. I'm Janine Herbst, NPR News in Washington.
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8: This is Lake Effect from 89.7 WUWM, Milwaukee's NPR. I'm Excaret Nunez. Thanks for joining us today. Today we'll hear from a Milwaukee food truck owner about the plan to put a curfew on trucks operating downtown. But first, we'll start with this. A dog breeding facility in Wisconsin has captured national attention. Activists have protested and broken into Ridgeland Farms in Blue Mound, Wisconsin, to perform what they call an open rescue. The farm breeds dogs that are used for medical research. And videos of the dogs in cages and activists storming the facility and leaving with some of the dogs have gone viral. Milwaukee Journal Sentinel investigative reporter Quinn Clark has been covering Ridgeland Farms from the start. She joins WUWM's Jimmy Gutierrez to break down what's been happening there.
9: I feel like I should have popcorn for this. but can we start this story on March 15th. I know it goes much deeper than this and much further back than this, but March 15th of this year, because before that, I'm guessing that a lot of people in Wisconsin didn't know about either beagle breeding, animal testing in the state, or Ridgeland Farm. Mm-hmm. So what happened on March 15th?
10: On March 15th, dozens of animal activists led by Wayne Shung, an animal rights attorney, broke into Ridgeland Farms, and they were able to take 23 beagles, and all of them are now at undisclosed locations. But sometimes there are videos posted by, like, the MARTI Project, an animal rights organization, will post some videos of the dogs looking happy, having chewing on a dog toy, doing dog things. So they look happy, they look good. After that, everything kind of started ramping up. I think people didn't know about Ridgeland Farms.
9: No idea.
10: Yeah. One of the main activists who has gotten a lot of records from the Department of Agriculture said she grew up around Ridgeland Farms and she had no idea.
9: So can we get into these activists as well that stormed the facility very dramatically, like live streaming it all? It almost looked like hazmat gear, like an all-white gear, like holding the dog as they're like running from the facility. So can you just tell us who these people were?
10: So Wayne Shung is an animal rights attorney, and he has been an animal rights activist for a long time. That wasn't his first, what they call an open rescue. So they're very open about it, transparent. They wanted pictures, videos, because they believe that they have the right to save the dogs. One activist is very active on Facebook. A lot of it is on social media. She said that it's like saving a dog from a hot car. If you see that, you have a moral obligation to help. So it's just people who love animals and they have what they thought they had the right to do.
9: Yeah, and it was like in the March break-in, it was around 60 to 75 activists that stormed Ridgeland Farms. And I do want to talk about Ridgeland, but I do also want to get to the noise or the claims that came from what was going on inside Ridgeland. And this is from a whistleblower that testified last January that you had also wrote about, who testified that the dogs at the facility had their eye glands and vocal cords cut out without anesthesia, kept in small wire cages without outdoor access, developing sores and blisters on their feet. This story went viral because of how dramatic the video footage is of the break-in, but for a lot of people, it was also because of the testing of drugs on dogs. So, which we know about animal testing and the testing that was happening on these beagles specifically.
10: So the facility mostly breeds beagles to sell them to research facilities like labs that will test different drugs on dogs before they can go to human trials. It was required by the FDA for a very long time until 2022 that you had to test on two mammals, one non-rodent, before it can go to human trials. And we can thank dog testing, beagle testing for insulin and a lot of diabetes treatments that dog testing was able to help with, because their makeup is similar enough to humans that you can test if a drug is safe enough to go to human trials.
9: And you're also right, like beagles are kind of perfect for this kind of testing because they're docile and smaller, easier to handle too.
10: It's dogs in general, we can use them for testing and research to compare how humans might react. But if you had a bunch of giant, you know, St. Bernards or Golden Retrievers,
9: could be tough.
10: Yeah, that's not as easy. So beagles became the go-to for the non-rodent animal to test on before human trials.
9: The other thing that you kind of get into, but I know I've heard and seen around animal rights activists, are that there are alternatives to animal testing. Is that true in every case? Like, you were kind of talking about insulin and the documented cases of how some of this testing also helps dogs with testing that's being done at UW-Madison, who they do use dogs and within their animal testing. Are there alternatives to the research that's being done here?
10: There are definitely alternatives, and researchers in the research community are divided on whether these alternative methods can be relied on. Some researchers believe that we are on the way to completely eradicating animal testing and being able to use things like AI or like stem cell research can be an alternative to actually testing on animals. And there's also the argument that it's really not that accurate because so many times how dogs react to something is different in the human trials. So there's a push to invest in alternative methods and progress in that research. And researchers say that we're on the right path. And Wisconsin was kind of pioneered stem cell research. So activists think, what better state to lead the way to alternative methods?
9: Fascinating. I had no idea about the pioneering stem cells, and then also having the beagle breeding facility of Ridgeland in our backyard, which, you know, if we can get into the farm just for a second, yeah. Because they've been in the crosshairs, as we were kind of like talking before we got on here, for a long time. So what were they doing, and how was the facility being used before the first break-in?
10: Mm-hmm. So there are about 2,000, over 2,000 beagles that were in the farm. They were mostly breeding the dogs so that they could sell them to other research facilities. Things like the cherry eye procedures, or former employees claiming things like having vocal cords cut, mm-hmm. those kinds of things were not for testing. They were just...
9: They look better, like, aesthetically?
10: Yeah.
9: Like a dog.
10: Yeah. The big complaints about Ridgeland Farms and claims of mistreatment, those don't have to necessarily do with research going on in the facility. It's mostly how they took care of the dogs.
9: Mm-hmm. And Ridgeland has said, and you've included this in your reporting, is that the dogs at Ridgeland Farms are happy, healthy, and well cared for. Publicly available USDA documentation shows that this has been the case for many years. USDA records show that 30 inspections conducted between 2014 and this year, that only 4 resulted in any findings, and none of them were critical. Mm-hmm. But that didn't stop another break-in attempt. This one, even more dramatic, I would say, than the first one. This was just a couple weeks ago, April 18th. What happened with this story just a few weeks ago?
10: Activists under the name the Coalition to Save the Ridgeland Dogs were very open about they were going to go save all the dogs on April 19th.
9: Over 2,000 of them, mm-hmm. at this point. Okay.
10: Yeah. And you could sign up on a website that was very public and say how you wanted to contribute, whether you wanted to actually go inside the facility or stay at the perimeter. And they had nonviolence trainings over Zoom. So it sounded very organized. And then chaos ensued. I did not know that they were going to change the date, but suddenly, you know, I'm going on social media and I'm seeing Wayne Shung posting, you know, pictures, live streaming, and he was arrested almost immediately. Mm-hmm. But they changed the date because according to the coalition, they said that they wanted to avoid police presence. But obviously that was not the case and police were ready.
9: It feels like things kind of come to a head when there is this anonymous donor that comes forward or is talked about, mm-hmm. From the coalition, that we've got this $1 million purse to exchange to release the 2,000 dogs. And I'm curious, whose money was put up, and did they actually free the dogs?
10: So watching live streams of April 18th, there were talks of negotiating with through law enforcement to purchase the dogs from an anonymous donor. Obviously, on that day, no dogs were released. But eventually, according to the organizations who purchased the dogs, that it was under $1 million, but they did not give an exact amount. But they came to an agreement with Ridgeland to release 1,500 of the dogs, and shelters from across the country and local were ready to take them in.
11: If you're just joining, we're seeing the first transport come out of Ridgeland with the pups. They're going to freedom and safety.
9: So we have like a headcount of all of the dogs here, except for 500 that are still at the facility. So what's happening there?
10: Yeah, like over 500 beagles are still in Ridgeland Farms, but Ridgeland Farms has said that they want to keep under wraps what they're going to do with the rest of the dogs right now because of the break-ins and what they describe as extremist attacks on the facility. They want to not, you know, disclose what they're going to do with the rest of the dogs, but they haven't been specific about what research they're going to do there. It sounds like all of those dogs are going to be sold, or it doesn't sound like they're going to stay. That's my hypothesis, but Ridgeland Farms is being on the low about it.
9: Okay, so we'll keep an eye out on what happens there.
10: Yeah.
9: What we learn is that Ridgeland, they have agreed to let go of their breeding license because of the claims that were filed by this whistleblower. They're now selling off the dogs. As far as animal testing goes, FDA, under Trump, has removed the longstanding mandate for animal testing and some drug development. So this sounds like a win all the way around for activists. Is this a win for science?
10: I think if we jump the gun and completely say, you know, animal testing is illegal or we can't do it anymore and we completely get rid of it at this point, it's too early to do that. According to researchers that I spoke to in the research community, they are hopeful for our alternative methods, and whenever they're available, they'll do them. But they're largely skeptical about jumping the gun and saying that should be completely illegal.
8: Quinn Clark is an investigative reporter for the Milwaukee Journal Sentinel, who has been reporting on Ridgeland Farms. She spoke with WUWM's Jimmy Gutierrez. 1,500 beagles have now been removed from the facility as a network of animal shelters and organizations work together to rescue the dogs.

0: emergency room visits for tick bites are higher than usual across the country, including here in Wisconsin. Health officials say warmer spring weather is prompting ticks to show up earlier than previous years, which means people are more likely to run into ticks as they head outdoors. Zia Lee is a public health entomologist with the State Department of Health Services. He joins me to share the latest on tick bite cases and how to stay safe this tick season. What are tick bite cases looking like right now across Wisconsin?
1: So tick bite cases here in Wisconsin, or at least from our data that we have in terms of emergency room visits that are related to tick bites, we are seeing an increased number of visits compared to previous years. What we're seeing this year, we're seeing about 66 visits or so around this time. If you compare that to last year, we're seeing about 40 or so visits. So you can see that the numbers are up a little bit. A couple of weeks ago, we had about 44 visits to the ED. And then you compare that to last year, which was about 24 visits. So you can see where the numbers were double this year compared to last year. And we think a lot of that has to do with the increase in the tick populations that are appearing right now. So we're seeing an earlier start in the tick season. So tick season has started about 2 weeks earlier than what it did for last year. And so it's not necessarily an increase in the number of ticks that we're seeing compared to previous years, but just an earlier appearance of those ticks.
0: Understood. So what is making ticks come out even earlier? Like, what kind of conditions do they thrive in?
1: So when the weather gets warm in the springtime, that's usually when we see the adult ticks start to become active. And so in this case, the adult deer ticks. So here in Wisconsin, we generally say that when the temperatures get above 40 degrees in spring and then there's no snow cover, then the deer ticks start to become active and they start to look for someone to bite or something to feed on. And we see something similar with wood ticks as well, that during the springtime, when the weather gets warm, they also start to become active as well. And so I think this year we had a warmer spring. And so the ticks have been activated just a little bit earlier than in previous years.
0: So do you think that the cases that we're seeing right now is the peak, or do you expect the number of ER visits for tick bites to go up?
1: Yeah, it's a very good question. It depends on a lot of factors. In general, we do see those ED visits go up as we move into the summertime, because that's when more ticks will come out. Right now, we're seeing just the adult deer ticks and then just the adult wood ticks. But as we go into the summer months, we see that the adults are still around. They're sort of lingering around. Their populations or their numbers aren't as high as what they normally are during the springtime. But during the summer months, we also see an increase in the number of juvenile life stages, the nympho life stages. So generally speaking, in terms of just sort of monitoring those trends of ED visits related to tick bites, we generally see them spike during the summer months. And that's also partly because we as humans were more active during those summer months. And so we're more likely to come in contact with ticks that are also out there during that same period.
0: Something to clarify, just because you get bitten by a tick doesn't mean you have Lyme disease or a disease gets transmitted. But how common is this disease in Wisconsin, and what's the likelihood of transmission?
1: Yeah, that's a very good question. So here in Wisconsin, we have, unfortunately, quite a number of pathogens or diseases that can be transmitted by the deer tick. So in general, with the diseases, the transmission time is very different for each of them. But in general, when we think about the pathogen that causes Lyme disease, that pathogen can be transmitted between 24 and 36 hours after attachment, right? So after the tick has bitten you, to move from the gut of the tick into its mouthparts and then into you. And so with that sort of transmission timing in mind, so if the tick has bitten you here in Wisconsin and you remove it before 24 hours, we have guidelines to recommend that you just sort of wait and see if you develop any symptoms. But if the tick has been attached to you for more than 24 hours, then in that case, we recommend that you remove that deer tick and then go in for prophylactic treatment. And so just thinking about that, we, in terms of the percentage of the ticks that are infected with the pathogen that causes Lyme disease, here in Wisconsin, we calculate that on average, 20% of the juvenile life stage, and those are the ticks that are active during the summer months, so June and July, that 20% of that life stage are infected with the pathogen that can cause Lyme disease. With the adult ticks, since they've had two opportunities to feed and two opportunities to pick up a pathogen. Generally, when we do the math on that life stage, we see that about 40 to 50% of that life stage are infected with the pathogen that causes Lyme disease. But with all that being said, I think it's important to know that here in Wisconsin, because there is such a high prevalence of the pathogen, 20 to 50% of the ticks are infected with the pathogen that can cause Lyme disease. We treat every tick bite as if the tick is infected without having the need to actually test those ticks for that pathogen based on those recommendations that I provided earlier, that if the tick has been attached to you for more than 24 hours, we treat it as if the tick is infected and has potentially infected you. So you go in and get treated for potential Lyme disease.
0: I'm Lake Effects expert Nunez speaking with Dr. Zia Lee about the recent tick bite cases across Wisconsin. So you were talking about this. If someone gets a tick bite, how can they remove it and report their case?
1: So with tick removal, our recommendation is to take a pair of tweezers and grab it by the mouth parts and slowly pull the tick off until it either releases or it comes off. The different tick species, the way that they release, it's a little bit different. And sometimes too, mostly with the deer tick, when you try to remove it, the mouth parts can break off and stay embedded in you. That's not a sign that the tick is infecting you, nor is it a sign that the tick will infect you. It's just a broken piece of the tick's mouth part. It can do nothing in your body. And so we recommend that you just leave it in there. Your body will take care of it. We've seen people try to dig it out, and that just usually ends up with leads to a secondary infection. So just leave it in there, clean it off with some soap and warm water. And then, of course, like I said, if the tick has been on you for less than 24 hours, just sort of see if you develop symptoms related to tick-borne diseases. And if the tick has been on for you for more than 24 hours, then we recommend that you go see your healthcare provider about getting treated for prophylactic treatment for Lyme disease.
0: And with the weather warming up, what are some other ticks and tick-borne diseases people should keep an eye out for as they travel out of state this summer?
1: So we do have the Lone Star tick that does show up occasionally here in Wisconsin. But for the most part, if you're traveling outside of Wisconsin to those southern states, that's the natural range of the Lone Star tick. That tick is of special importance here in the United States because a tick bite can lead to alpha gal. And so alpha gal, if you're not aware, is a disease where you become allergic to red meat. And so a bite from a Lone Star tick could potentially lead to a situation where you can become sensitive to red meat. So when you eat red meat, such as, you know, beef or pork, you might develop, you know, allergic reactions to that. And that could be, the symptoms vary from mild symptoms like gastrointestinal symptoms to something a little bit more severe like anaphylaxis. And so it's very important to know that if you are traveling outside of Wisconsin, to know where the, you know, where you're traveling and whether or not the Lone Star ticks can be found in those locations, and then to take preventative behaviors in order to prevent a tick bite from a Lone Star tick.
0: And before I let you go, can you share some advice on how people can prevent tick bites?
1: Yes, absolutely. Tick bite prevention. I think about it in three different stages. And so I think about it about what you can do before you head outside, what you can do while you're outside, and then what you can do after you come back from being outdoors in areas where there may be ticks. And so before you head outside, I recommend that you check the location where you're going, especially if you're traveling outside of Wisconsin. You know, here in Wisconsin, in every county, we know that there are deer ticks, and so your risk of coming into contact with a deer tick is pretty high here in Wisconsin. But if you're traveling outside of Wisconsin, like, for example, you're heading to states where there may be Lone Star ticks, to be aware of where you may come into contact with the Lone Star tick. Another thing to consider before you head out is to consider treating your clothing with a product that contains permethrin. And so that's a insecticide that's lethal to ticks and mosquitoes, but it's fairly safe for humans. And so in that case, if you treat your clothing with that and you forget to apply bug spray, when the ticks grab onto your clothing, they'll get that lethal dose of that permethrin and it'll kill them before they can attach to you. Or if they do attach to you, it'll kill them before they can transmit any pathogens to you. So that's what I like to think about before I head out. While I'm outdoors hiking in areas where there could be ticks, I like to do tick checks whenever I stop. So if you're hiking on a trail, you get to a bench in the trail, just do a quick tick check. You know, you don't know where the ticks are. Some of these ticks, like the wood ticks and the Lone Star ticks, are active hunters, meaning that they will seek you and hunt you down while you're standing there in the woods or while you're hiking through the woods. Other ticks, like the deer ticks, they tend to be ambush hunters, meaning that they like to wait for you to brush up against them on vegetation. And so just do, you know, your tick checks whenever you stop. And that's a good opportunity to remove any ticks before they can attach to you. And then, of course, you know, while you're out there, use bug spray. Target areas where ticks are going to grab onto you. A lot of the adult ticks are grabbing onto us around our thigh region, around our shin region, and our waist region. And then when you're done being outdoors and you come back inside, you know, I recommend, again, doing a thorough tick check to make sure that you don't carry any of those passengers into your home, and then take off your clothes, throw them into the dryer, run it on high for about 20 minutes, and that high heat will kill any ticks that are still left on your clothing. And then, of course, take a shower. And that's also an opportunity to do another thorough tick check on yourself to make sure that you don't have any ticks attached to you. So those are my recommendations in terms of what to do to prevent tick bites.
0: Well, that's a lot of great advice, so we can still enjoy our time outdoors this summer. Well, Dr. Lee, thank you so much for speaking with me today and helping me understand the latest on ticks in Wisconsin.
1: Yes, thank you for having me on.
0: Sia Lee is a public health entomologist with the Wisconsin Department of Health Services. You can report tick sightings at dhs.wisconsin.gov/tick. Wisconsin was hit with a spate of severe weather in April. The National Weather Service offers training to keep people in the know and help them provide important information to their neighbors during severe weather. We'll stop into one of those classes later in the show. But first, Milwaukee is planning to change the hours that food trucks can operate downtown.
2: Do you have a sense of how much of your business is coming in between 10 p.m. and 1 a.m.?
3: About 80%. It's a lot. About 80%. So by them stopping that, that's a lot. That's almost like you telling me I might as well just close this down.
0: A food truck owner shares the impact a curfew could have next on Lake Effect on Milwaukee's NPR.

0: 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For some students, the move is a bit of an adjustment.
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3: 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I'm Excaret Nunez. Last month, Milwaukee's Common Council passed a curfew for food trucks operating downtown. Alderman Robert Bauman says a 10 p.m. closing time will curb violence and loitering, especially around Water Street. The curfew would affect a 2-square-mile area encompassing downtown. One food truck owner has filed a lawsuit against the city, and a judge has put the curfew on pause at least until June 10th. But for food truck businesses that rely heavily on late-night customers, this new curfew could threaten their entire livelihood. WUWM's Catherine Kokel spent some time with Vanessa Gonzalez, owner of the Mr. Taco food truck parked on Water Street. Gonzalez begins by describing the food truck.
4: We are called Mr. Taco. We're on Water and Juno, right on the heart of downtown. I would say all shiny steel, so it's like almost you're standing inside of a mirror looking at yourself. It's a kitchen. It also has where our food prep table is, where my food warmer is, where the cook cooks in the back. He's got his skillet. It's like a skillet, almost like a stovetop grill skillet. We have a sink. We have windows. If they go past, you can look right inside of our truck, because our windows are bigger than normal windows, and we have it set up like that just because we like it better, where the community can see inside and see how we're preparing their food. So this is how our truck looks.
5: Excellent. You painted such a good picture. And I actually noticed that when I was walking by, that typically when you're standing at a food truck, you're kind of looking at like 2 feet above your head. But when you walk by your truck, when you're on the sidewalk, you can literally see all the way in, which is just kind of different.
4: Mm-hmm. Yeah, it is. It's more for social. Like, as people go by, we can look at the people, the customers, and the customers can look at us, and they can see our whole layout. That is the whole purpose of why we built it like this. I know there's not a lot of trucks that are like this, but mines are like this. Actually, all of them are.
5: How did you start this business? Do you have a brick-and-mortar store that you started with, or has this always been a mobile operation? How many trucks do you have?
4: So I started originally with a brick-and-mortar. It was called the Caribeña on 19th and Mitchell. We started with one truck. Right now we have 4 trucks and our brick and mortars.
5: I was going to ask about the Caribeña name, because it's like, this is notably not Caribbean food. So are you Mexican?
4: My husband is Mexican. I am Puerto Rican.
5: Oh, I see. Okay. Mm-hmm. Where is your husband's family from?
4: Michoacan. So the way that we cook is Michoacan style.
5: Do you serve any Puerto Rican dishes?
4: We have our little tips here and there that we like our ground beef. We make it Puerto Rican style. So we have a mixture of culture there a little bit with our food and our seasoning. A lot of people, when they come and they try our food, they say, whoa, this is totally different. Just like when they try our birria tacos are made the way that they're made in Michoacan. So they're totally different than versus Oaxaca's or other places. Also, our al pastor meat is made how Michoacan does it, Morelia style. So it's like totally different. We have home good natural home recipes versus followed by anybody. No, we have our own special touch, our own special technique in our seasoning. Excellent. In the truck. So we have both worlds.
5: They're both kind of colliding here, if you will, in this space. How long have you been operating the truck at this location on Water Street?
4: Since we started.
5: Okay. How many years is that?
4: It's about a decade.
5: Why'd you pick this spot?
4: Well, it was one day we drive down this way, and we used to see, like, commotion of people here, but no food trucks. None. And me and my husband were discussing, and I'm like, hey, we should try this out. And literally, there was none. We were the first truck to park here on this side. We had a lot of differences that we went through, a lot of bumps through the road, but we've been here for a long time, a decade.
5: Do you have a sense of, like, generally, if you look at your books over the course of a summer, do you have a sense of how much of your business is coming in between 10 p.m. and 1 a.m.?
4: About 80%. It's a lot. About 80%. So by them stopping that, that's a lot. That's almost like you telling me I might as well just close this down. Because it's a big loss. It's not a little jump. It's a horrendous hit to the pocket.
5: What are you going to do? Do you know?
4: Right now, I'm still, like, we're talking to lawyers, and there's a lawsuit, you know, because we wanna move the motion. We're fighting for the motion is what we want to be heard, and we're fighting for that, to be heard. Is what I want is, like, for the city to actually acknowledge us, you know, stop blaming the food trucks for what's going on down here, because it's not the food truck.
5: Speaking of the changes to your operating hours, when did you first hear about this? Do you remember?
4: Honestly, I can tell you I didn't hear about this until after it was in the news, when one of the other food truck owners, after the bail went through and everything, reached out and told me, hey, did you hear about this? I didn't even know. I could speak about myself. They never reached out to me. They never told me anything. And usually for everything, they reach out to me. I have emails. When they did the first, when they did the first change from 1 to 3, they sent me emails and everything telling me that they were going to meet and everything. This time, no, they didn't acknowledge me at all. So I kind of felt offended. I kind of felt hurt because they never heard me. They never reached out to me and said anything. And I feel like my voice should be heard because, hello, I am a small business. I've been here for such a long time.
5: Have you ever seen fights or violence? I mean, obviously the biggest thing I think in most of our minds are gun violence and things like that. But when I talked to city leaders, they were like, our big concern isn't really even people coming out of the bars and, like, being hammered and going up and buying food. Our major concern are people who are actually too young to be in the bars, who they say are loitering around here. Have you ever seen any fights or violence from the windows of your truck?
4: I've seen it, but I've also seen it, like, right across the street from the bar, coming out of the bar. A lot of them. The younger crowd we have seen, where there is younger crowds that, like, commute to, like, the corners, like, outside of the bars or, like, by Qdoba, you could see it, because on our other truck there's a window in the back part, so we could see that. And then you can also see, because since we have cameras 360, you could see literally what's going around us.
5: Today we're hearing a bit of my conversation with Vanessa Gonzalez, the owner of the Mr. Taco food truck on Water Street in downtown Milwaukee. In April, Milwaukee's Common Council passed a 10 p.m. curfew for downtown food trucks. They said that it would curb violence and loitering. The curfew has since been challenged in court by another food truck owner and is now paused until June 10th. While we were talking in the truck, Gonzalez shared that she's currently expecting her 6th child. I asked her if she ever fears for her safety while working in the early morning hours on Water Street.
4: I do not. I have worked pregnant here before.
5: 65. A few times, it would seem.
4: Mm-hmm. Yeah.
5: So you've never been concerned about
4: No, I actually worked all the way through almost until I gave birth.
5: So something I'm thinking about a lot as I'm reporting this story is like how this kind of disproportionately impacts immigrant families. And I know your family is Puerto Rican and Mexican, but I'm just curious like how you think about that and how you think about the impact.

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1: Can you move your truck to another place outside of the zone? Are there any places that would be profitable for your business where you can operate till 1 a.m. that you can think of or know of?
2: So you can actually do move over to another area, but mind you, it's not going to be the same because people are used to us being here. It's like starting over. Literally, it's like from starting from zero and growing back up, building back up. It's not the same. It would pretty much be start a new location, start from zero all over again, and see how it goes. Because it's not going to be the same commute what we're used to looking at people walk down through downtown late at night. Around the city, they don't just go out and walk at night. They don't just go and seek food at night anywhere. So you see, that's why it's going to be a hard impact. Because it's literally, where else are you going to park at this time that it's open with people around?
1: Thank you so much for talking to me about this and for showing me around your truck. It's really cool, and I appreciate you taking the time to talk to me.
2: Thank you. I appreciate you as well.
3: Vanessa Gonzalez owns the Mr. Taco food truck on Water Street, which operates in downtown Milwaukee. She spoke with WUWM's Catherine Kokel. Do you need some flexibility for when you listen to Lake Effect? 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Still to come, we'll visit a storm spotter class and learn how it prepares Wisconsinites to track and report severe weather. That's next on Lake Effect on Milwaukee's NPR.

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0: And there's a campaign to make a rare dragonfly the state's official insect.
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4: This is Lake Effect on 89.7 WUWM. I'm Excaret Nunez. This spring has already brought a lot of severe weather, from flooding to high winds and an unprecedented stretch of tornadoes across the state last month. This is also the time of year when our local National Weather Service offers training for people who want to be able to spot and report severe weather. WUWM's Jimmy Gutierrez dropped by the most recent storm spotter training in Bristol. He spoke with meteorologist Kevin Wagner about what someone can expect from the class.
5: We're in the Midwest, so we have severe weather. So this is our one way to kind of get out into the community and teach people about severe weather and also kind of help us do our job because we need to know what's going on when severe weather is happening. So we're here at the Skywarn Spotter Talk to train the community about how to report, what to report, when severe weather actually happens. Because when we're doing warnings, we want to get that information as much as we can because it helps us verify ongoing events.
6: So who here has done a spotter training before? Raise your hand. Okay, a lot of repeats.
5: We have a lot of great tools that help us, like radar and satellite, but we need boots on the ground to really tell us if it's actually happening. And that we can get that into our warnings and downstream let people know that, hey, this is actually occurring. We have spotters reporting it. We have the fire department reporting it. It's actually happening. Seek shelter.
6: And so that's what we're doing here. We are here forecasting this to give people that information so you know to be prepared when this is happening. Know what to do when this is happening. This class, we're actually going to be learning about how you can send that information.

0: information to us so we can get those warnings out to people downstream so they can be safe.
1: So I'm going to go through this two-hour class, learn how to spot these storms, spot severe weather. What kind of skills, tangible skills, will I have when I am those boots on the ground, when I'm like calling you up like, hey, Kevin, this is coming in. What am I going to know?
2: So we're going to try to go through a lot of different aspects. We can probably spend days going over these topics, but really it's just the broad overview of what severe weather, kind of how to figure out in advance what to expect, so kind of being prepared ahead of time. And then when the forecast actually calls for it, what do you do? What's the timing? What's the difference between a watch? What's the difference between a warning? What's the different types of clouds that you can expect when we're actually seeing severe weather? What do we want you to report? So we want to report a tornado, how to report a tornado, wall clouds, and then also kind of going over the safety aspect of it, because that's our main mission with the National Weather Service, is protection of life and property via weather and decision support services with weather. So we really want to keep people safe, and by doing that, we have volunteers that are trained to help us give us that information.
1: Okay. And then for folks who are not aware of that this class happens and that it's even an opportunity to become those boots on the ground and to help feed that information to you all, can you just like give a quick breakdown of where they can find these classes and how much they cost?
2: So this is entirely free. We are part of the federal government, so everything we do, our education, is free. We do it every spring up here. You go to our website, weather.gov/Milwaukee, can get that information. Right now, we're kind of at the tail end of our season with it, but next spring, you can look for it online, and we kind of list it out typically beginning in March and goes through May. Our area in southeast Wisconsin, we at least try to get to one each county every year. But for those of you that can't make it, we also have been offering online courses as well. So you can see that online, the schedule. But if you aren't able to make those or the in-person training, we also have a website on our homepage, so weather.gov/Milwaukee. If you go down to the bottom and I'll search for Skywarn, we actually have a lot of that information and additional tools that you can kind of go through, learn about weather that way as well.
1: I feel like I stumbled across both a YouTube presentation and then maybe the slides as well, just kind of like poking around.
0: Correct, yeah.
1: You were talking earlier about storms and warnings and watches.
0: Been in the National Weather Service 10 years. Watches and warnings are still one of the more challenging things to try to describe to people. But to put it down in easy to understand Wisconsin terms, tailgates. We all been to a tailgate. We got a tailgate watch and a tailgate warning.
1: Can you tell me a little bit about the difference? Because we had a lot of questions come in over the past couple months with all of the rain, all of the wind, and then a lot of people in Milwaukee were hearing a lot of alarms that they were not used to. So can you tell me a little bit about those kind of differences and what kind of weather we've been seeing recently in Milwaukee? Because I think it was kind of a big deal month for tornadoes.
2: Yes, very much. April kept us very busy, seeing four days and four out of 5 days of severe weather that we had a tornado, or at least each of those days, is unprecedented but not unheard of for this area. Typically, our season starts a little bit later in the year, but for April, it does happen, and this year happened to be the time.
0: It was nonstop, multiple overtime hours for our office. We were 24/7, round the clock, and took us almost 2-3 weeks to kind of catch up on everything behind us. Because again, these are all the tornadoes just in our southeast part. We had one here. I believe this was on...
2: I've been in the National Weather Service, going to be 10 years this week, actually. And yeah, the difference between a watch and a warning is still one of those tricky things for people to kind of latch onto. But really, it breaks down to the watch is kind of ahead of time. The ingredients are there for severe thunderstorms. We're seeing things come together, like on the models, usually a couple hours ahead of time. And so that's usually that kind of the first kind of broad brush that, hey, things are coming together. We got the ingredients for severe weather. Now it's time to start preparing if you're going out later in the day for it. Now, when we have a warning, that's when all those ingredients come together. And we're actually seeing the storms develop. We're seeing the threats. So that's either large hail, anything 1 inch or greater, or winds greater than 58 miles per hour, and a tornado. So if we start to see those, we'll issue the warnings. That means that the threat is either ongoing or is imminent or about to occur. So that's when we want people to heed the warning, take action, and get to your safe place.
1: Like you said, you've been with NWS for 10 years, and I think something that I feel really comfortable with or safe with is the fact of when that extreme weather's happening, I'm checking your Twitter. You guys are on it, letting me know and letting people in the region know what's happening, what to know about weather, difference between the watch and the warning. How have things changed for you and your ability to do your job? You're still doing this outreach, like you said, you've been doing since the original Twister, incredible. But how have things changed for you to be able to do your job and do the work that you're doing?
2: Yeah, it's an evolving science because it's constantly changing. We're getting new technology, new computing, new models. So when I started my career as an undergrad, we had maybe a handful of models. Now we have hundreds of runs in one model. So it's a lot of information, a lot more technology that we're actually adapting to. AI is another one that's kind of on everyone's mind right now, and that's actually starting to get into our models, kind of learning how we can work with that. Also, breaking it down. When I started, you know, satellite images were coming in every 15 minutes. Now they're coming every minute. We can even get 30-second updates. So we got satellites, we got models, so a lot of different technology. But we also need someone there to kind of interpret that information to the people so you can understand what to do when it does happen. Because it is a lot of information. My old professor used to call it drinking from a fire hose because it's just coming at you all at once. So now our role as the NWS, it's really kind of breaking it down to people, the decision makers. So like working with emergency management, fire departments, police departments, and breaking that, and even our media partners, because we work with broadcast media when things are going on, to get the word out. So we're really kind of working on trying to break it down in simplified terms. We know all the nitty-gritty science behind it, but to get it so people actually take action to be safe, make that decision, that's kind of where we're moving towards.
0: Also kind of analyzing what's happening after the storm happened. So we really want to know that information so we know if our forecast is accurate and then how ways we can improve it as well.
3: I'm Carl Schulze from Twin Lakes, Wisconsin. And this is my granddaughter, Sally, and she is from Lyons, Wisconsin.
4: My name is Lori, and I am from Kenosha.
5: I am Jackson, and I'm from Kenosha.
1: So, what is your favorite type of weather?
3: Sunshine, blue skies, and about 85 degrees.
5: Sunshine, blue skies, and probably like 70.
4: For me personally, I like the overcast.
1: Do you like the rain that comes with it, or just like overcast, gray skies?
4: Just the overcast. I'm not really a fan of rain.
5: Tornadoes.
1: Tornadoes? You like tornadoes?
5: Yeah.
1: Why did you come out tonight?
3: So we could learn more about weather and hazardous weather and what to look out for and what's, you know, not to.
5: Probably to, like, help me not get so scared of storms. Like, I think if I learn more about them, it'll help me get less nervous.
4: I want to learn more about what to look for and how to alert my family for emergency situations.
3: Luckily, we haven't been involved in anything real serious, but we do get together when it's raining and it looks kind of scary outside. So I come over and visit her, and we sit and talk, or sometimes she's at our house when a storm goes by. So I just wanted to not be so scared all the time. And I think that not being scared comes with knowing more about what's going on.
1: Okay, and to that point, what have you learned tonight so far? You want to go first?
5: Technically how to spot storms and, like, know if you should go into shelter and stuff like that.
4: Pretty much how to read the maps and, like, what to look for on the maps.
3: And then, you know, understanding how the apps work and the websites and all that stuff, where to look for information. That's kind of cool. I like that. So,
5: like, on the radar, then you know, like, where there's, like, tornadoes and stuff.
1: Then my final question, are you planning on storm spotting?
3: Maybe no. Someday, yes. Whether she says yes or not, we both are going to be storm spotters.
5: You have to be like if you're a storm chaser, you have to be like really careful.
1: What's that?
5: Because one wrong path, the tornado can hit your vehicle.
1: And that'd be bad.
5: Yeah.
6: That was WUWM's Jimmy Gutierrez reporting. He spoke with meteorologist Kevin Wagner with the National Weather Service. That's Lake Effect for today. I'm Mexicarette Nunez. Audrey Nowakowski, Joy Powers, and Sam Woods join me in producing Lake Effect each week with help from Graham Thomas. Becky Mortensen is our executive producer, and Emily Files helps edit the show. We also heard from Mayan Silver, Jimmy Gutierrez, and Catherine Kokel from the WUWM news team this week. Jason Reavy is our studio engineer. 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Trapper Shep wrote our theme music. 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

0: I'm Peter Sagal. This week on Wait, Wait, we turn the tables on Jeopardy host Ken Jennings by asking him questions in the form of a question. 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
2: Independence from influence is built into our DNA. 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
3: A bipartisan bill that failed in the legislature this week would have given the state more control over the technical college system's purse strings. The 16 college presidents wrote a letter sounding the alarm, not wanting to shift more of its funding from local property taxes to state aid. The Wisconsin Technical College System president explains on Wisconsin Today. I'm Kate Archer-Kent.
4: And I'm Rob Ferret. Also today, the rise and fall of a bipartisan deal that would have spent down the state's budget surplus for tax cuts and school funding. The Inside Wisconsin Politics team breaks down this week's roller coaster in the state legislature.
3: And there's a campaign to make a rare dragonfly the state's official insect. Hear the story of the Heinz Emerald Dragonfly, once believed to be extinct.
5: What is the most striking feature about the Heinz Emerald Dragonfly is its incredibly beautiful emerald eyes.
4: It's all coming up in Wisconsin Today, starting with the news from NPR.
6: Live from NPR News in Washington, I'm Janine Herbst. Grain markets fell after President Trump left China with no firm trade deal for American soybean farmers. NPR's Kirk Siegler reports many farmers are nervous going into the planting season, with China historically being their biggest buyer.
7: There had been hope that the summit would result in China committing to buy even more than the 25 million metric tons of soybeans that the White House says it's agreed to annually. That's only a verbal agreement, and nothing out of the summit was put on paper, nor was there a deal to buy even more, which caused prices to plummet by 24 cents. Here's analyst Brian Split on the podcast Standard Grain.
8: We're running out of time to get additional details. And again, hopefully if there are details, it's something concrete, not just, hey, it's billions of dollars of goods by the end of the season. I think the trade would really like to see something specific.
7: Export-dependent farmers tell NPR they're nervous about that and that no other firm deals were inked for commodities like corn. Kirk Siegler, NPR News, New York.
6: Colorado Democratic governor has shortened the prison sentence for Tina Peters, a former clerk convicted of tampering with election equipment after the 2020 election. Colorado Public Radio's Benta Berkland has more.
9: The controversial decision follows a months-long pressure campaign from President Trump and his administration to free Peters from state custody. Governor Jared Polis says her nearly nine-year sentence in 2024 was too long. She will be eligible for parole June 1st.
10: This is not a pardon. It's really making sure that her free speech was not a criteria for her overly harsh sentencing.
9: A Colorado appeals court ordered she be resentenced last month, saying the judge had sentenced Peters too harshly for her beliefs. This commutation puts Polis directly at odds with his own party and election clerks. For NPR News, I'm Benta Berkland in Colorado.
6: The CIA director made an unannounced visit to Cuba yesterday, delivering a strong warning from President Trump to Cuba's communist leaders. This is Cuba says it's run out of fuel and it's dealing with near total blackouts. There are questions on whether President Trump will do to Cuba what he did to Venezuela in ousting President Nicolas Maduro in January. NPR's Greg Myrie has more.
11: We should note that Trump dispatched Ratcliffe to Venezuela in January, less than 2 weeks after U.S. troops seized that country's president, Nicolas Maduro, who remains in U.S. custody in New York. Now, Ratcliffe laid out what the U.S. expected of Venezuela at that time, and the Trump administration describes the relationships in generally positive terms, though it's mostly the same people as before, minus Maduro.
6: NPR's Greg Myrie reporting. Venezuela supplied Cuba with oil, but the U.S. now controls Venezuela's oil industry and has stopped shipments to Cuba. This is NPR News. An Ebola outbreak in northeastern Democratic Republic of the Congo has killed at least 65 people, according to Africa CDC. NPR's Jonathan Lambert reports the outbreak has alarmed some global health experts.
12: The DRC has experienced several Ebola outbreaks recently. Just last fall, an outbreak killed 45 people over the course of several months. The fact that this new outbreak has already reported more deaths in just the first official announcement is causing major concern. So far, officials report 246 suspected cases. They're concentrated in two mining towns, Mongwalu and Rampara, where many people come and go for work. There's also ongoing conflict in the region. That could help fuel transmission in nearby cities, though the risk to people outside that area is currently low. Initial tests suggest the strain behind this outbreak isn't covered by the one licensed Ebola vaccine. That could make containment harder. Jonathan Lambert, NPR News.
6: The Texas Supreme Court today refused to declare that the Democratic lawmakers who briefly left the state in 2025 to block a vote on new congressional maps pushed by President Trump had vacated their offices. Governor Greg Abbott and state Republicans wanted the Democrats punished for allegedly abandoning their offices. Democrats say they were exercising their right to dissent. The state's high court says Abbott and other Republicans had already handled the matter through fines and noted that the Democrats returned on their own within a few weeks. I'm Janine Herbst, and you're listening to NPR News from Washington.
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4: It's Wisconsin Today. I'm Rob Ferret.
3: And I'm Kate Archer-Kent. The leaders of Wisconsin's technical colleges are pushing back on a bipartisan deal to spend down the state's surplus that was crafted by Governor Evers and Republican legislative leaders. The bill passed the assembly, but was ultimately voted down this week in the state Senate.
4: One provision of that $1.8 billion spending package proposal would have shifted money for the state's technical college system from local property taxes to state aid.
3: The presidents of Wisconsin's 16 public technical colleges wrote in an open letter on Wednesday that this would move funding, quote, from one pocket to another without increasing colleges' capacity to expand programs or train more workers.
4: The state's technical college system enrolled more than 290,000 students in the 2024 to 2025 school year.
3: To talk more about the deal and concerns it raised for funding the state's tech colleges, System President Layla Merrifield is here. Layla, welcome back to Wisconsin Today.
14: Thank you for having me.
3: So one piece of the spending bill would have shifted $50 million of state technical college revenue from local property taxes to money coming from the state. This wouldn't reduce your funding. Why are you against this?
14: Yeah, so Wisconsin's technical colleges exist and are in the communities where they are, and we have over 50 campuses across the state because those local communities decided to invest in workforce training and education in their communities. We have always been a state and local partnership, and we feel that sustaining a portion of that funding coming from our local communities ensures that we are accountable to those local communities, that those local employers know that we are invested in them just as they invest in us. And it maintains that local tie and responsiveness that we are known for. We strongly feel that those decisions about which programming should be the priority at a technical college should really, those decisions should be made at the local level. Not all of those decisions should be made in Madison, where you're just a little bit more removed from what's happening locally. And so, you know, we feel that, you know, we're grateful for the state funding that we receive currently. It is a partnership. However, there is a clear motivation by some parties to try to get us off the property tax entirely. I think severing that tie completely would be a mistake. And so we just didn't want to walk down that path any further.
3: Can you give us some context of what $50 million shift would do? Because, you know, about a third of the technical college system revenue already comes from state aid. Would this $50 million shift to state aid be that impactful?
14: Well, it would be, you know, roughly a fifth of our operating levy, and which has been reduced pretty substantially by about half over the last 10 or so years. So it would be yet another step in that direction. Mm-hmm. Now, you might say, well, what's the difference as long as you're still getting the same amount of money? I would say that, you know, since our funding formula changed about 12 years ago, what we have seen is a lack of investment in the technical college system year after year. This is a $1.7 billion system. It serves almost 300,000 Wisconsinites every year. We provide critical services at the local level, and we received about a $3 million annual increase in the latest state budget. That is not nearly enough in terms of our cost to continue. We certainly appreciate that our taxpayers, you know, have limited means, and we have to live within those means, and we are in the process of making serious changes to our operations to live within that budget. But we have not found that we compete very well in the state budget process. Our funding stability and the stability of the system really depends on that local partnership continuing.
15: Serious changes to our operation to live within our means, live within our budget. Can you give an example?
14: Sure. We're making quite a few changes that are internal. We continue to modernize our operations, automate our own business operations, try to integrate AI to be as efficient as we can possibly be. But what that looks like around the state in other cases are serious layoffs, discontinuing programs, and growing wait lists for students. We have students who are waiting sometimes years to get into high-demand, high-pay fields. Meanwhile, on the other end, our employers are telling us that they need more dental hygienists. They need more CNC machinists. Our fire departments need more firefighters. And we are just not able to keep up with that demand on either side. So it's really becoming a bottleneck for the state's economy, for public safety, and for our employers who are already dealing with, you know, a demographic drought here in Wisconsin. They really can't afford to have 3-year long wait lists, for critical industries and critical careers.
15: I want to go back to something you just briefly touched on. Previous Republican proposals have sought to remove tech colleges from property tax levies entirely. You have argued that this kind of funding allows the state's technical college system to be responsive to community needs when you do have the local property taxes. Can you give an example of how this financial flexibility works in practice?
14: Sure. You know, during the Great Recession, the GM plant closed down in Janesville. I think we all remember that. Mm-hmm. And hundreds of workers were suddenly thrown out of work in a relatively small community. The technical college there in Janesville, Blackhawk, suddenly, almost overnight, had an increase of about 25% in their enrollment as those workers came to us to be retrained, to change careers, or just find some new skills that would allow them to rejoin the workforce as quickly as possible. And at the same time, the state legislature cut our state aid at that time by about a third. And so we were almost entirely dependent on the local property tax base to help us respond to that critical need in that community and get those folks back to work and supporting their families as quickly as possible. So that stability, that reliability, and being able to flexibly change and pivot where our resources are to put them where they are most needed in a community is really critical and helps make us who we are, which is responsive, locally focused, and really known for bringing tremendous value to local communities across the state.
15: We're talking with Layla Merrifield, president of the Wisconsin Technical College System, about this hotly debated spending bill this week in the legislature. Got voted down. Notably, it would have shifted more technical college funding from property taxes to state aid. Enrollment in the state's technical colleges, they've been rising, bouncing back since COVID, still not up to highs in the mid-2010s. What is affecting your enrollments now?
14: Yeah, well, again, around 2010 was we were still dealing with the effects of the Great Recession, so that was an all-time high for us in terms of enrollment. Today, though, I think, you know, we have multiple trends happening that are affecting us. number one, I think affordability in higher education is sort of front and center for working families. How am I going to pay for college? What's an affordable pathway to a family sustaining career for me? And for almost 300,000 students every year, that pathway runs through the technical college. So we are seeing increasing demand. We are becoming increasingly an alternative place to start your bachelor's degree and get a few credits at an affordable price. We continue to see demand for, you know, just ongoing critical services. We do most of the firefighter training in this state. We train most of the police officers in this state, correctional officers in this state. You know, that demand is always there. EMTs, we are seeing critical shortages, particularly in our rural areas. For more EMTs, we are attempting to expand that training. We did get a small amount of funding in the last year to expand those cohorts. But again, really, we could grow our enrollments even more if we had the resources to do so. You know, tuition in our system, we really try to make sure it's affordable for working Wisconsinites, and that tuition on average covers about 20% of our costs. And of course, we offer quite a few programs that are just high cost. You know, these are not your sort of stereotypical community colleges. We do a lot of technical training that's very hands-on. You know, HVAC systems, CNC machines, firefighter training, these are all things that are high cost to provide. And so without additional resources, we cannot open up those waiting lists and bring more of those students in. You would see an even greater increase in our enrollments if we had the resources to do it.
15: And this echoes what this open letter from the president said, from the technical college president, saying, you know, Wisconsin is facing significant workforce shortages across nearly every sector. You're talking about years-long waiting lists in some areas. So other than increasing funding, what can the state do to remedy those shortages?
14: Well, I think, you know, there are always things that you can do to try to become more efficient, but in many cases, those things are out of our hands. If it's an industry accreditor that sets a certain class size, if it's a lack of, say, clinical slots for nurses or sonographers, you know, those are some critical areas where we continue to see growing demand. But without a proctor and a place for that student to go, once it's time for their workplace training, we cannot grow the cohort without those slots on the other end. So, you know, I think something that I'd also like to surface in this conversation is that, you know, Wisconsin has around 300,000 adults living in the state who never completed their high school diploma. I think that is a missed opportunity, not only for those individuals, but for our state, for our employers, and to help us address some of these demographic challenges that we're seeing. Wisconsin's technical colleges serve around 30,000 adults every year, trying to get them their high school diplomas and then transition them into occupational training. We are the best in the country at that, if you look at national data. So I think, you know, an investment again in those sorts of resources would just pay tremendous dividends for all of us, help all of us when we, you know, need to get our roads paved a little faster, or, you know, the power lines go down after a storm and we need to see that electricity restored. If you've ever had to wait a little too long for an ambulance to arrive in an emergency, you know how uncomfortable and scary that can be. These are all things that an investment in the technical college system would mean we see an improvement in.
15: Layla, thank you so much for joining us. Layla Merrifield is president of the Wisconsin Technical College System. We've been talking about this bipartisan bill that failed to pass the legislature this week. And the presidents of the state's technical colleges issued an open letter explaining their concerns.
4: Coming up on Wisconsin Today, it's the rise and fall of the bipartisan deal that would have spent down the state's budget surplus for tax rebates, school funding, and lower property taxes.
3: The Inside Wisconsin Politics team from WPR and PBS Wisconsin is here. They'll break down this week's roller coaster in the state legislature and the unlikely alliance against this proposal.
4: That's next on WPR News.
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0: It's Wisconsin Today. I'm Kate Archer-Kent.
1: And I'm Rob Ferret. A blockbuster bipartisan deal to fund schools and cut taxes fell apart late Wednesday. Turns out the proposed deal had bipartisan critics as well as supporters.
0: The Assembly approved the measure, which would have spent $1.8 billion of the state's multi-billion dollar projected surplus. But the Senate voted down the bill even after leaders tried to amend it to secure enough votes.
1: To understand what happened and why, we turn to Inside Wisconsin Politics, our weekly politics roundtable. Joining in the discussion this week are WPR Capital Bureau Chief Sean Johnson, PBS Wisconsin Senior Political Reporter Zach Schultz, and WPR Political Reporter Rich Kramer.
2: So we are going to have plenty of time here to unpack the motives of all the players in this drama that unfolded at the Capitol. But first, let's start with kind of what led to this for people who haven't paid attention to every twist and turn of this big deal we've been calling it at the Capitol. Zach, what was in this thing that was negotiated by Democratic Governor Tony Evers and the Republican legislative leaders?
3: Well, the top line picture is it's $1.8 billion in spending, most of it one time only, looking at the projected surplus that would be available for next year. Of that, $300 million for special education funding for public schools. That's been a Democratic priority for a long time. $350 million in rebates or tax buy downs for property taxes that would go money going to the schools, but that they would only use to reduce property taxes, not new spending. And then there were going to be individual rebates for tax filers, $300 per person or $600 for a married couple. And then we see a match to the federal plan for no taxes on tips and overtime. And Sean, a month ago, we asked, what's the possibility that this could actually happen? And my answer at the time was, well, this is the only time it could happen because we have three leaders that are all leaving the stage. It's legacy time. Well, what we didn't account for is everyone else who's still running for re-election or election in Wisconsin sinking this deal. Three legacy leaders, getting the compromise wasn't enough. And to me, this is a political Rorschach test. How you view this particular deal kind of matches your view on politics. For some people and for a lot of ordinary people around the state, this was the epitome of a compromise. You get a little bit for one side, you get a little bit for the other side. Everyone can come away maybe a little dissatisfied, maybe a little happy, and money goes back to taxpayers at a time when you're seeing the price of gas go through the roof just to fill your tank up. And as they're about to run for your election, those are things that normally you'd want to see politicians pass. The other side of that test is political purity. And there are a lot of people looking at this deal saying, this isn't as good as I would like it to be, and I think we can do better when we have more power next year.
2: So it started out, the day, though, looked like your average special session day, like a bill that might pass. You have this big agreement by the leaders, by Governor Tony Evers, the big Democrat and the big Republicans. You had speeches to start this day, including by Assembly Speaker Robin Voss.
4: We can show people that we listen and that we are willing to act. And most importantly, that compromise in Wisconsin is not a dead word. Compromise is defined as getting something that you want by giving up something that your partner or your opponent wants. That is really what we did here.
2: So that's when the waiting game kind of began, Rich. We were both watching the Senate for a long time on Wednesday. What was it like as the day sort of played out?
5: It was a lot of hurry up and wait. So it's not unusual for the Senate to set a start time for their floor sessions, whether it be in a special session or a regular session, and then blow past that. That's kind of unsurprising. But this time we kept getting these notices that, oh, it's going to be at 3 o'clock. Well, it's actually 5:45. And then we just went with half-hour increments, you know, 6, 6:30, 7, 8, 8, you know, and on and on and on. I want to say it was 4 hours that it took for them to go from the first notice, you know, when the plan was to meet at 3 p.m. and when they actually met. And then once they got on the floor, you heard some of the same complaints from Democrats and Republicans about this bill that you heard in the Assembly. The opponents said that they didn't like the process of how it was, you know, thrown together. Senate Democrats were out of the picture, et cetera. And then there were concerns about costs and this being a projected budget surplus, et cetera, and how this could plunge us into a deficit in the coming budget cycle.
2: Yeah, so that night, we had a very unusual scene kind of play out. The Assembly met after waiting all day to see what the Senate was going to do. They passed this bill in short order. The Senate is meeting at the same time, and it's clear that things are not going well there. You hear a speech from Senate Democratic Minority Leader Dianne Heselmein, who made it clear she was not happy with this bill.
6: This is a completely reckless proposal, stitched together in a backroom deal by three people who will not be running around and won't be here when the consequences of a multi-billion dollar deficit comes home to roost. It's simply something I can't support.
2: And this bill actually fails on a vote of 15-18. And I know people probably think, big deal. Things pass, things fail. Bills don't actually get to the point of failure hardly ever in the state legislature. If it doesn't have the votes, it does not come to the floor, especially something as big and dramatic as this. And for the governor to negotiate this and his Senate Democrats stand unified against it to help kill it with a few Republicans is something we do not see every day. Zach, what do you think was motivating Senate Democrats here?
3: There's two factors. I think first is they were insulted. They were left out of the loop.
2: That is huge, actually.
3: Every single time over the past few years that they've needed to pass a big budget bill, especially with Republicans having a smaller majority in the state Senate, they've had two members that have voted against every bill. That's Senators Nass and Kapinga. They've consistently said, we can't support this extra spending. We're voting no. That means, in practice, Republicans don't have a working majority when it comes to passing that kind of legislation. They need Democratic votes. Governor Evers knows that. Senate Majority LeMahieu knows that. Everyone knows they need at least a couple Democratic votes and probably more. So the fact that they were not consulted, did not have any input on this bill, and made it clear from the very first time it was announced that they were unhappy with it, showed. And I think that showed up in that long pause in the Assembly. The Assembly had the votes. It was they were going to wait and see if they had the votes in the Senate. Mm-hmm. And the second part of why Senate Democrats were not in line with this comes next fall. And that's with the reelection. They are not quite certain, but very confident that they're going to flip the majority in that chamber, and that when they come to power in the next session, they will not only have a say, they will be the deciding factors in how any bills are passed and how budgets are passed. And so they can direct where that money goes. And if they think they get lucky and there's a Democratic governor and a Democratic assembly, then they're going to say all this money will be available for us to spend in ways that we prefer instead of having to compromise, which is what has sunk every possibility of all these budget surplus deals since Tony Evers has been governor. The fact that the next election might bring better outlook for each of the sides, and so they've decided not to compromise.
2: And I think this was a clear-cut case where circumstances matter completely. You know, if Tony Evers were running for election in November, and he said, this is my big bill, Democrats, this is what I want to run on, I mean, they would have voted yes. Now, Republicans probably wouldn't have brought it up in that case. So, you know, it's a theoretical exercise. But Senate Democrats, I'm confident, would have been with him. He is not on the ballot, though, this November, as Dianne Heselmein noted. And Senate Democrats are poised to, they think, take that majority. She has essentially been a co-majority leader on some of the big bills that have come through the Senate this year, from the budget to gambling. And so to freeze them out of talks like this, which is the way they viewed it, certainly, and to end up with a bill that was pretty Republican in nature. It was about $1.5 billion in tax cuts, was not something that they enjoyed, you know?
3: Well, and don't forget, there is another factor when it comes to everyone looking at the next budget and the next year, and that is there's a lot of people who think we may be looking into a recession.
2: Yeah.
3: So most of this surplus is a projection of what the economy is going to bring in for tax revenues. If there's an economic downturn in the next 6 months, that money disappears all by itself without having been sent out. So you send it out, even though most of this is one-time spending, it may not be there next year. Now, they say, even in the worst of circumstances, at least the state will have a little bit money to start the next year with. So that is a legitimate concern, considering where gas prices and grocery prices are right now, and with no end to our war in Iran, that the economy could shift and go down, and these tax revenues may not materialize.
2: Rich, Senate Democrats don't have this power if Republicans just stick together and all their members vote for the bill negotiated by their leader, Devin Lemieux, and Assembly Speaker Robin Voss. In fact, in the Assembly, all the Republicans did stick together and they voted for that bill. So what's going on in the Senate with a few Republicans there who decided, yeah, we're just not going to do this?
5: Well, what was surprising is that two of the three Republicans that voted against this proposal, they're not running for re-election. So maybe that made them feel freer to speak their mind. But as Zach mentioned, you've also got Senator Steve Noss as one of them, and he's pretty well known for voting against, especially spending, you know, large spending packages. So it seems like Devin Lemieux didn't have the sort of control over his caucus that Robin Voss did in the Assembly. That's been pretty obvious, given the past bills where you needed Democratic support to get them over the finish line. But what's also been really interesting is seeing Republicans attacking Republicans after the fact. So, in particular, Senator Van Wangard, who is retiring, he went on social media afterwards, after the bill failed, and said it was a good deal for Wisconsin, but, you know, every Dem and Noss and Kapinga and Rob Hutton wanted to spend more and keep more of your money. So you've got a Republican saying that Steve Noss wants to keep your tax dollars from you, which is pretty interesting in the grand scheme of things. But you also had Democrats kind of saying good riddance Tony Evers. I mean, it's just really fascinating to see this breakdown. It's just unlike anything I've ever seen. And I wanted to ask both of you, Sean, how many times in your careers have you seen a bill pass, you know, this kind of bill with this kind of buildup where you would expect the votes have to be there before it gets to the floor to avoid embarrassment? How many times have you seen it clear one chamber and then die in the Senate?
2: It is pretty rare. I thought of a couple. One, the vote on state employee contracts ahead of when Scott Walker took office.
3: Another one that featured lame ducks?
2: It did. I mean, this weird stuff happens at the end here when everybody's position has changed. Circumstances matter. But you had the Assembly Democrats passed new contracts for state employees. The thought was that that would protect them when Scott Walker took office. And Senate Democrats, led by Russ Decker and Senator Jeff Plaley at the time, voted no, and they failed. So it has happened. Another one on ethanol mandate way back in like 2006, I think. But it is pretty sparse the way this stuff happens.
3: But it does point out exactly what we're talking about. Once a politician is no longer running for re-election and they become a lame duck, they lose a lot of control. What's most impressive about all this is Robin Voss holding his entire caucus together. Even though he's going to be exiting stage right, he still has enough to keep his chamber together. Senator Lemieux really never had firm control over Republicans in the Senate. That's always been called herding cats over there, so that's not terribly surprised. Kapinga and Noss have made it quite clear. But all of these people leaving office really gives people a lot of freedom to think about their own interests next year, completely aside from what you would expect in the typical bill process.
2: Yeah, Steve Noss, I mean, has been a thorn in the side to leadership for his entire career, basically, or at least
3: unapologetically.
2: The part that I've observed anyway. And it, can you imagine him on his last vote ever in the legislature saying, you know, I'll take one for the team for Robin Voss? I mean, I think it's pretty predictable that he was going to be a no vote. But let's kind of unpack where Assembly Republicans were on this and why they decided we're going to take this vote, because I think by the time that they both chambers got to voting at night, I bet you Assembly Republicans knew darn well that this thing was going to fail in the state Senate, and they wanted to take this vote anyway. Why?
3: Because they're all up for re-election this fall. Everyone that's not retiring has an absolute desire to go back to their constituents and say, I was willing to put $300 in your pocket. I was willing to give more to the schools. I was willing to lower your property taxes. It's not my fault this failed. That does bring us around to some of the interesting calculations that we're looking at, especially on the Democratic side. So one of the people I was watching is Jeff Smith, who's a Democratic senator. He's the assistant majority leader, so he's pretty high ranking in his caucus. He's going to move up if they control the chamber. He voted no on this. His staffers tell me he was no the entire time, mainly for the structural deficit concerns. But Within his district, one of the Assembly Democrats, Jody Emerson, voted yes. You go south from there into La Crosse. Brad Paff in the Senate voted no. Within his district, Joe Billings and Steve Doyle, two Assembly Democrats in competitive districts, both voted yes in the Assembly. They understand what it's like to go back to the voters and have to say, oh no, I voted against this because we'll spend it better next year when people are feeling the pinch right now. There's a lot of political calculations that go into some of these moves, and looking unified as a team does help. We also saw another state Senate race. Howard Markline voted yes. He's right. In a competitive district. Jenna Jacobson, the Assembly Dem who's running against him, also voted yes. It would put her in a terrible position. Easy marketing for Markline if she voted no on this deal. So some of this, it has to be political maneuvering.
2: And, I think you could look at this bill and say, potentially, it's a little gimmicky, right? You're going to, like, spend almost $900 million just on these $300 checks, and it's going to be gone. You have lawmakers on the record from both parties for bills like this in the past saying, oh, that's a gimmick. We can't do that. But do you want to be, which side of that gimmick do you want to be on when you're doing doors in November and people are struggling with costs? It's a popular kind of bill, giving people money and saying that you work together with the other side.
3: So, Sean, let's look at the outside players in this, because Tom Tiffany was a big factor in this. I've seen some Republicans online saying he would have been better off being quiet, given how it played out. Instead, he did come out against this bill, and he was on the record talking to at least one state senator who did vote for it, but weighing in on his concerns about this bill. What do you make of that?
2: Yeah, from a practical perspective, I get it. From a political perspective, I do not. I don't understand what he was doing. What I mean is, from a practical perspective, if Tom Tiffany thinks he's going to be governor, then I bet he wants to either have that money in there so that he doesn't take office with the deficit, or if the economy does okay, maybe he wants to come in as governor and throw a special session for a Tom Tiffany tax cut. Not a Tony Evers tax cut, you know, get things started off right. From a political perspective, I don't know why you come out against this. I just don't. It's like a theoretical exercise because you're not in there voting. But like, why come out in against a big tax cut? And why attack Tony Evers? Like, he's not on the ballot. All these Democrats who are also against this bill might be running against you in November. So how do you differentiate yourself here by agreeing with them? I'm not sure. Now, Rich, one question I had for you that we kind of traded notes on throughout the night was, will voters actually remember this? Like, will anybody be rewarded or punished?
5: You know, it's a huge question. All of what you're saying makes sense to me, someone who's been really following this, but you know, I also remember being at a Supreme Court election night event and a fella at the hotel not knowing there was an election that day. So there's a part of me, I'm always skeptical that this sort of thing will stick in a voter's mind. It's different, I guess, if you're getting your door knocked consistently and people are reminding you of that, or if you see a lot of commercials. But, you know, in the grand scheme of things, a $300, $600 check, that's a big deal. But you know, all the political infighting and everything like that, I'm not sure if people will carry that all the way to November.
2: There's a lot else going out there right now in national and world politics, that's for sure. That's all the time we have for today. Thanks for joining us. This has been Inside Wisconsin Politics.
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0: Coming up, there is a campaign to make a rare dragonfly the state's official insect. 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
7: What is the most striking feature about the Heinz emerald dragonfly is its incredibly beautiful emerald eyes.
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1: 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I'm Rob Ferret.
0: And I'm Kate Archer-Kent. It's time for Wisconsin Life. Constant distractions are all around us in our daily lives. And even when we try to find an escape in nature, technology can often pull us away from truly appreciating our surroundings.
1: In this week's edition of Wisconsin Life, writer Jill Sisson-Quinn reflects on ways we can slow down, observe, and reconnect with the world around us.
11: Hiked the Ice Age Trail's New Hope segment for 20 years. My hiking regularity has waxed and waned over time, and now that I'm back at it again, I've been thinking about what it means, good and bad, to be a creature of habit. When I first started hiking this trail, I sat in the forest for hours, with no phone, no media but my Newcomb's wildflower guide or my Peterson's field guide to birds. I had nothing to do but observe. I could turn over the same log at the top of the hill above Severson Lake to reveal a certain spotted salamander anytime the humidity was right. Year after year, I watched a single yellow lady slipper bloom. I knew exactly where to look for its distinctive, parallel-veined, finely haired leaves each late May. Halfway up the second hill, before the first of two homemade deer blinds. Ironically, habitually walking the same trail also increases your chances of seeing something not so habitual, like the time my first dog went nose to nose with a badger in some sort of Disney-style interspecies hello.

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1: My habitual hiking this spring has revealed that although my salamander is gone, or actually his log now decomposed, the yellow lady's slipper still pops up in the same place, now a trio. I also see a scarlet tanager on the same branch on successive days. Like me, it too is a creature of habit. I likely its surprise. One day, at the low point before the trail's steepest hill, from a tangle of brush about 10 feet to my right, a coyote rises and moves away from me. It is yellow, brown, black, and not lithe, but lanky. Rather than scamper off, it simply exits my view into the undergrowth. I've seen coyotes before, but never this close or this slow motion. Is it following me from a distance? How many times has it watched me on this walk? My walks this spring have shown me the rewards of being a creature of habit, but also reminded me to pay attention to the habits I form. As often as we check our phones, we should check our forests, tapping into nature's algorithms, not just artificial ones. In the joy of information availability, we have forgotten what the brain really wants. Not necessarily to know, but to notice and to wonder.
2: Jill Sisson-Quinn is a writer who lives in Scandinavia and central Wisconsin. This piece was produced by Tyler Ditter.
3: Wisconsin Life is a co-production of Wisconsin Public Radio and PBS Wisconsin in partnership with Wisconsin Humanities. Additional support comes from Lowell and Mary Peterson of Appleton. This is WPR News.
2: Should Wisconsin have a new state insect? There's a campaign to make a rare dragonfly the official insect of the state, and it got support in the Wisconsin Conservation Congress survey last month.
3: The Heinz emerald dragonfly was believed to be extinct for decades, but it was rediscovered in Door County in 1987. Now the Ridges Sanctuary in Bailey's Harbor is a rare habitat for the endangered species.
2: We're checking in with the Ridges Sanctuary about the Heinz emerald dragonfly, its habitat in Door County, and the campaign to make it the state insect of Wisconsin. Tony Kashonis is director of research at Ridges, and Victoria Holderer is an applied research ecologist there. Victoria, thanks for joining us.
4: Thank you. Thanks for having us.
2: And Tony, thanks for being with us.
5: Thank you for having us here today.
2: Tony, let's start with you. Most people probably haven't seen the Heinz emerald dragonfly in person. Can you paint us a picture of what it looks like?
5: Well, it's a small little guy. It's not one of the bigger dragonflies. I would classify it as a medium size, probably about 2.5 inches in length. But what is the most striking feature about the Heinz emerald dragonfly is its incredibly beautiful emerald eyes. There are other emerald dragonflies that we have up here, but that's the first thing that's noticeable about the Heinz emerald dragonfly are the eyes. And then it's got some very interesting stripes on its thorax or on its chest area. And from a profile, some people say it resembles a helicopter with just a hint of a curved abdomen. So it's not real large, not real small, beautiful little guy, very, very quick, as many dragonflies are. But the eyes are what really are the noticeable features first, and then, of course, the thoracic stripes.
2: And Victoria, the story of the Heinz emerald dragonfly is pretty amazing, believed to be extinct, as I understand it, for a few decades. Can you tell us the story of its rediscovery in the 1980s in Door County?
4: Sure, yes. It was first described back in 1931, and some of its range, you know, stretched all the way to Idaho and Indiana. It's been known in different populations, even as far south as Alabama. Back in the 1950s, it was believed to have gone extinct. The area in which it was previously located, it could not be found. And then during the 1980s, it was rediscovered in Door County, Wisconsin. So that's, of course, where we are today, and rediscovered in the habitats of Door County, Wisconsin wetlands. And it was then federally listed as a federally endangered species in 1995.
2: And Tony,

0: What is it that led to, well, the decline, the belief it was extinct, and the still federal endangered status? What were the threats? What are the threats to the this dragonfly?
1: The threats are multiple, Rob, and primarily wetland degradation is a very serious issue for this dragonfly, as well as other organisms. But this particular organism needs very, very high quality wetlands, and it needs a very high quality groundwater that go along with those wetlands. And along with the wetland degradation, its life cycle also makes it a bit more susceptible to problematic situations. Many insects, many dragonflies go through a larval period where it's a relatively short larval period. This guy has a larval period anywhere from 4 to 5
0: wow.
1: years. So in any case, if there's any sort of environmental disruption, you can essentially wipe out numerous generations of this particular insect with one dramatic situation in a wetland area. So it really is a combination of those things, but primarily it's the wetland degradation and the susceptibility to wetland pollutants.
0: And Victoria, Tony was just giving a hint, I think, at this. What is it about the ecosystem in and around Ridge's sanctuary that makes it a good habitat for the Heinz emerald dragonfly?
2: Wonderful question. The Ridges Sanctuary, we are known for our ridges and swales. In our ridge and swale habitats, these were caused by years, thousands of years of shoreline Lake Michigan, creating these very intricate and close together pockets of wetlands. Not to get too in depth into, you know, how those were formed and everything about those wetlands, but primarily the spring fed, very clean, clear, cool water is a very important part of the Heinz emerald dragonfly's life. Those habitats, small, calcareous, marshy streams, wetlands, sedge meadows, those are all areas that are common at the ridges because of the ridge and swale habitats that we have, as well as the abundance of springs that we have here. So we have very clean water and perfect habitat for the hinds to have their larvae at as well. And in addition to that, the larval habitat here is wonderful, but we also have a lot of habitat open areas alongside woodlands that are perfect areas for the adults to hunt and fly through for catching prey. So back to back, it's a perfect, you know, just enough habitat for all stages of their life cycle to let them live very happy lives here.
0: And Victoria, maybe a dumb question. I know what a ridge is. A swale, is that the area between ridges?
2: It is, yes. A swale is a type of wetland. Usually it's a slightly smaller area than, you know, your typical large scale sedge meadow or, you know, open area. But a swale is just another word for wetland.
0: We're talking about the Heinz emerald dragonfly, a rare species with a home in Door County. Tony Kishonis and Victoria Holderer are with us from the Ridges Sanctuary in Bailey's Harbor. Tony, Ridges is backing this campaign to recognize the Heinz emerald dragonfly as the state insect, and that would move the current insect, the western honeybee, to the official agricultural insect. What are you hoping to accomplish by aiming for that recognition?
1: Well, first and foremost, it's a really cool little insect. And I think that's, you know, important for us up here. But I think it's the idea that part of our mission, part of our pillar system up here at the Ridges Sanctuary is education. And I think by selecting the Heinz emerald dragonfly as this particular recognition in the state of Wisconsin opens up all sorts of possibilities for the educational components that will go along with it. And it leads into so many different areas. I know Victoria was discussing about the high quality wetland areas. We talked about the high quality groundwater, but it opens up all sorts of avenues about the importance of this particular animal, but broadens out to really the importance of many different organisms as far as the ecosystems as a whole. And yes, it's a marvelous little insect. We're certainly biased up here, but I think it offers the opportunities to expand the educational outreach for not only the Heinz emerald dragonfly, but all the associated things that go along with it. And it really does provide a great platform for this aspect of our pillar structure up here, with education being one of the key aspects that we try to get across at the Ridges Sanctuary.
0: Victoria, what kind of conservation efforts are going on there at Ridges that are going to help not just this dragonfly, but other dragonfly species and the rest of that wetland ecosystem?
2: We have a couple different research initiatives here. Some of them are more plant-based than animal, but we, of course, have a wide abundance of different species, one of which, the dwarf lake iris, a state-threatened species. That is a plant that we are researching right now and looking at its growth and habitat and looking for the best type of habitat for it to grow in and how we could aid in its restoration efforts. We also study Ramshead orchids. Up here, we are working on our germination protocols for Wisconsin orchid species in hopes of helping restore their populations and figuring out what the best habitat for them is. And then another recent project that we just started is the Boreal Climate Survivability Project, which is a tree planting project where we are studying the success, mortality, and survivability rates of planted trees in restoration efforts in Door County. So all of these combined, you know, they're all important aspects of habitat here in Door County, here at the ridges, and definitely is habitat that is shared by the Heinz Emerald Dragonfly.
0: Tony, if somebody's listening thinking, hey, I want to see this Heinz Emerald Dragonfly in person, what is the best timing for them to visit ridges?
1: Oh, boy. Timing of all our native critters up here is sometimes quite variable. And I know for sure if I quote you an exact date, it's not going to happen 20 years out of 21 years. So what we would recommend to folks is that they will start emerging from their last larval stage, generally speaking, in June, and are very prevalent in July into the first part of August for sure. The adult dragonfly has a relatively short lifespan, roughly 6 weeks, give or take. And with this dragonfly, they don't emerge all at once. So we give people a window of the latter part of June. July is pretty consistent, though who knows with any given year. And then even into August, and they have been sighted as late as September. So it's quite a range, but July would be probably the target month that I would suggest for people to take a look at. But boy, they do not sit around very much. So people are going to have quick eyes and get lucky and really try to focus in on that body shape and body morphology and then look for the eyes.
0: And we'll leave it there. Victoria, thanks for joining us.
2: Thank you so much.
0: And Tony, thanks for being with us today.
1: I really appreciate the opportunity, Rob. Thank you so much.
0: That was Tony Koshonis and Victoria Holder from the Ridges Sanctuary in Door County talking about the endangered Heinz Emerald Dragonfly. The Ridges Sanctuary is Wisconsin's first land trust protecting the state's most biologically diverse ecosystem. It's located in Bailey's Harbor. If you want to get a glimpse of those emerald eyes on the Heinz Emerald Dragonfly right now, we've got pictures up on our website. Look for an article about the dragonfly with some pics at WPR.org. That's WPR.org. We'll be right back.

0: we just learned about a rare dragonfly in Door County. And earlier this week, we invited you to share your stories about local insects and asked if you were doing anything to help your local species.
1: Nick from La Crosse County sent us an email. 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
0: And Nick took things a step further, telling us, I've also written a children's picture book called Pollinator Parade, and all the profits benefit the nature place here in La Crosse.
1: Thanks for the note, Nick. I'm right there with you. At my old place, I grew a lot of milkweed to help monarch butterflies. And of course, I have involuntarily donated a lot of nutrition to Wisconsin's mosquito population over the years.
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0: I sense, dear, you are much more comfortable with that than you were with the Eurovision entries a moment ago. Anyway,
1: I just want to point out that that's not the role that I would pick to make the tenor role seem accessible.
0: Well, I was going to say, yes, that is really, that's really aiming pretty high. Yes.

0: in the region, opening up all Pakistani markets to Iran, Iraq, Turkey, and more importantly, to the Central Asian republics north of Iran.
1: Mm-hmm. And at the same time, all of this is happening, and also Pakistan just received some financial help from Saudi Arabia.
0: Oh, yeah.
1: To settle some debt.
0: Oh, that's another matter in the region. That's another complexity you have there. Just a couple of weeks ago, United Arab Emirates actually asked Pakistan to repay over $3 billion, which they had already given to Pakistan to bolster a lot of economic things. And overnight, that $3.5 billion were paid. Who paid? According to all the reports, it was the Saudis. And according to Financial Times, it actually came in. 3.5 went out back to the United Arab Emirates. You know, the amount of money, it actually decreased Pakistan's foreign exchange reserve. And Saudis actually paid that. Now everything back to normal. So that rivalry is also there.
1: And do you think they can continue walking this tightrope? For how long?
0: They have been doing it's very difficult, million-dollar question, but they have no choice, Veronique. They have no choice.
1: Yeah.
0: They have to have actually this walk a tightrope and keep the balance. Mm-hmm. Otherwise, it would be very disastrous for Pakistan getting involved into a war that they don't want.
1: Thanks to Mohammad Vaziri from BBC Persian. If you're a regular listener to The Fifth Floor, it's great to have you back. If you're just catching the program for the first time, I should let you know that The Fifth Floor is at the heart of global storytelling on the BBC World Service, bringing you the best stories from BBC journalists from all over the world.
2: They're always like half step away from a big breakthrough, because it just takes one good acquaintance, right? One good opportunity for them to get access to something really important. It seems in most of the cases, in 90 or maybe even 99% of the cases, it doesn't happen. But what if it happens?
1: Journalists from the BBC's 43 language services are here to help you make sense of the world.
3: Everyone on land was talking about how there's a man who was in Kenya and he was going about in malls and really public places and meeting women, and somehow these videos had ended up online. We sort of built the evidence to suggest that it could be being filmed on smart glasses.
1: To excite your curiosity.
4: The Iranian Jews who live here in Israel, they really want to see a different Iran. They want to see the sort of Iran that they left back in the 60s or 70s, one that had great partnership with Israel.
1: And to get to grips with the facts behind the headlines.
5: Of course, the internet was very, very bright and exciting then 30 years ago, 30-some years ago. It was going to be the perfect vehicle of democracy, perfect vehicle of pluralism, where it's decentralized by design, Nobody can control it. But of course, the governments always find a way, especially with massive resources they have. There are still promises and hopes for the future that there will be less capabilities for governments to restrict people in Iran and any other countries.
1: That last voice you heard was my colleague Hadi Nili of BBC Persian. And right now, I would like to remind you about the work of Hadi and all his colleagues at BBC Persian, which is the Persian language service of the BBC News. And it's used by 24 million people around the world, the majority of them in Iran, despite being blocked and routinely jammed by Iranian authorities. That's all we've got time for today. If you want to let us know what you think about the show or you have questions for us, send an email to thefifthfloor@bbc.co.uk. We love hearing from you. You can write to us at thefifthfloor, all one word, at bbc.co.uk. 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
8: I'm Shankar Vedantam, and from NPR, this is Hidden Brain. 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
8: In 2009, an old man died in a California nursing home. His obituary included not just his given name, but a long list of pseudonyms.
15: Clem Hawley, Johnny Rebel, Dixon Hall, Gene Gilmore, Dick Gleason, Paul Lester.
8: Today on Hidden Brain, the story of the cowboy philosopher. 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
17: Live from NPR News in Washington, I'm Windsor Johnston. President Trump is back in the U.S. after a two-day summit with Chinese leader Xi Jinping. NPR's Emily Fang reports that Trump called the meetings incredible, but few concrete agreements have emerged, including the issue of Taiwan.
18: China warned during the meetings that Taiwan is still its top issue. Taiwan is a democratic island China wants to control one day, and Beijing has threatened military action if needed. Trump said on Air Force One after the meetings that he and China's Xi discussed, quote, in great detail, a delayed $14 billion American weapons sale to Taiwan, a sale that would include weapons to help Taiwan defend itself against China. But whether to go through with the sale was his decision, Trump said, though he added,
19: I think the last thing we need right now is a war that's 9,500 miles away.
18: And with regards to a war that is going on Iran, the U.S. and China did agree that the blockaded Strait of Hormuz should be opened. Emily Fang, NPR News.
17: Israel says it's killed the leader of Hamas's military wing. He was one of the main architects of the October 7th attack on Israel that left nearly 1,200 people dead. He's the most senior Hamas official killed by Israel since a U.S.-backed ceasefire in Gaza was announced in October. Voters in Louisiana head to the polls today. Races for the U.S. House of Representatives were postponed after Governor Jeff Landry canceled them following a Supreme Court ruling that the state's maps were unconstitutional. The Gulf States Newsroom's Drew Hawkins reports Senate primaries are on the ballot, including Republican Senator Bill Cassidy's re-election bid against a Trump-backed challenger.
20: Senator Bill Cassidy is running against two Republicans. One, State Treasurer John Fleming, once served as Deputy Chief of Staff for President Trump. And another, Representative Julia Letlow, who's been endorsed by Trump. At a campaign event in Lafayette, Louisiana earlier this week, Cassidy brushed aside concerns Republican voters may have over his vote to impeach President Trump in 2021.
21: So if somebody wants to be stuck in the past, I can't help that.
20: Cassidy says he's focused on advancing Trump's agenda, touting several bills he helped write that the president signed. For NPR News, I'm Drew Hawkins in New Orleans.
17: The busiest commuter rail service in the country is on strike. Bruce Kahnweiser reports 3,500 Long Island rail workers have walked off the job in New York.
22: Negotiations between New York City's Metropolitan Transportation Authority and the five unions representing the Long Island Railroad workers have dragged on for 3 years. The LIRR transports well over 250,000 commuters a day during the work week, and ridership on weekends has also gone up in recent years. Salary raises and health care contributions are key issues separating the two sides.
17: Bruce Kahnweiser reporting. This is NPR News. The Department of Justice is suing the governor of Connecticut and other state officials. Molly Ingram of member station WSHU reports it's over a new law banning federal agents from wearing masks that conceal their identities.
0: Connecticut Governor Ned Lamont signed the bill into law less than 2 weeks ago. It also requires officers to display their badges and name tags and allows residents to sue agents in civil court if their rights are violated. Acting Attorney General Todd Blanche says the policies, quote, regulate the federal government and are designed to create risk for our agents. Just last month, the DOJ also filed suit over Connecticut's so-called sanctuary policies that limit cooperation between local and federal law enforcement. State Attorney General William Tong says the mask ban is lawful and needed to protect public safety. For NPR News, I'm Molly Ingram in Fairfield, Connecticut.
17: The 151st running of the Preakness Stakes takes place today at Laurel Park in Maryland, while Pimlico Racecourse undergoes reconstruction. There's no clear favorite heading into the race, with several horses opening at similar odds. Trainer Brittany Russell is drawing attention with her horse, Taj Mahal, as she looks to become the first female trainer to win the Preakness. Post time is scheduled for just after 7 o'clock Eastern. The third leg of the Triple Crown, the Belmont Stakes, will be held in New York next month. I'm Windsor Johnston, NPR News, in Washington.
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23: From NPR, this is Hidden Brain. I'm Shankar Vedantam. Today's episode begins in a subterranean labyrinth. It's 2018, and we're below the streets of Washington, D.C. I've come here in search of clues.
24: So here we are in Deck 50 in the stacks of the Library of Congress. I'm opening a door that's marked Door 20.
23: My guide through the Library of Congress's massive collection is a tall, shaggy man. His name is Steve Winnick. He looks a lot like Hagrid from Harry Potter, which seems about right for someone with the title of folklorist. Steve has already led me through a maze of low-ceilinged stacks, across a small bridge, and into a tiny elevator where the floor numbers go up as we move down. Finally, we arrive at our destination.
24: And in here, we find row upon row of collection boxes on the shelves, and I'm looking for this collection, which is numbered AFC 1979-008.
23: Steve pulls from the shelf a cardboard box.
24: Nobody's really used this collection very much, so it's simply, you know, been there waiting for you, really.
23: The author of this collection is Richard Riley Shepard, a small-time crook and con man who died in 2009. I've been tracking Riley Shepard for a few months. My assumption is that there's nothing of significance in the box. But I'm about to discover that the story I thought I was reporting is not, in fact, the full story. The story that's about to unfold before me is a story of obsession, its power, its beauty, and its costs. This week on Hidden Brain, we bring you a classic episode about the peculiar life of a man named Riley Shepard. He was a musician and writer who spent decades on a single grand project. Whether that project was a great quest or a great folly, that is for you to decide.
24: He was a genius, I think.
9: He just was a compulsive liar.
25: Was quite a master.
26: Dick Scott, Hickey Free,
27: he was
26: Clem
27: getting
26: Hall
27: out of town before he was being tarred and feathered.
25: So I got to get this done.
28: They all hated my guts. So I said, well, man,
8: I stumbled onto the story as I was contemplating an episode not about obsession, but about fallen heroes. I'd asked Hidden Brain listeners to share examples from their own lives. One of the messages,
1: I hope I did this right,
8: was from Stacia Shepherd Silverman. She said her fallen hero was her dad, Riley Shepherd, whom she still loved.
1: I want to say that I had a great relationship with my father. He was totally cool in many ways and a great cook, totally into...
8: When we talk, Stacia tells me that as a young girl, she idolized her dad. She has memories of those days that feel like tiny, sparkling gems.
1: My earliest memory of my dad is sitting on his lap and him smoking his cigar, and he would make cigar smoke rings for me.
8: Stacia would watch them, transfixed, as they rose in the air before her.
1: I thought the smoke rings were magical.
8: There was a lot that was magical for Stacia back then. She still remembers their little apartment in Hollywood with the Siamese cat and the cat hair and the hardwood floors. She remembers how much she loved that her dad was around all the time.
1: He didn't have a regular job. And he would sit in the middle of the living room, usually, wherever we lived, and he would type. So he was working on things. He was working on, I didn't know what. But I would sit under his desk sometimes while he typed away, and we would talk in between the pages, and he would tell me things about show business.
8: They were in their own little bubble. Riley in his late 50s and his little daughter. Typing, talking, just being together. Sometimes, if Riley had a little money, he'd take Stacia out to eat at their favorite Hollywood hotspot, a restaurant called the Brown Derby. It was a place where Riley could rub shoulders with famous people, charm them with his warm southern accent, and impress his daughter on their way home.
1: You know, the Hollywood stars were all around us. We could walk up the street, and my father would tell me about movie stars when we walked. He seemed to know everything.
8: Stacia was certain that her dad was something of a star himself. Sometimes he'd tell her about his musical career as a successful promoter, singer, and songwriter. Occasionally, he might even sing the song, his song.
3: I'll have a blue Christmas without you. I'll be so blue.
1: He told me, and he told everyone, that he wrote the song Blue Christmas.
8: It wasn't true. Billy Hayes and Jay Johnson wrote Blue Christmas. The person who made it famous?

0: If Riley had written Blue Christmas, money might not have been so tight for the family.
1: I was told constantly that we were artists and that there were artists and there were ordinary people and we were artists.
0: Stasha eventually learned about her dad's most important artistic endeavor, not a song, but a writing project.
1: The Encyclopedia of Folk Music. And that was supposedly his life's work. And it was vast. I mean, there were boxes there, huge boxes of volumes of indexes and things he was working on in books.
0: To fund its creation, Riley solicited money from investors, some of whom he convinced to pour thousands of dollars into the project. Sometimes investors and bill collectors would call to ask when they were going to get paid.
1: He used to get on the phone with all kinds of people and say, "You didn't get the check? What? The post office?" He would constantly rail against the post office. So as a little girl, I also became very militant against the post office. I also would rail against the post office. And if I had a pen pal or a friend that I was writing a letter to, I'd always write on the outside of the envelope, "You better deliver this letter." You know, I was like enraged with the post office that they wouldn't deliver letters because I just thought they're constantly throwing my dad under the bus and not mailing his checks.
0: For many children, there is a moment when a curtain pulls back and parents are revealed for who they are, imperfect beings with flaws and failings. But for Stasha, the father she saw when the curtain opened was hard to recognize. It happened one day when she was 12, hanging out at home.
1: And the phone rang. So I picked it up. I said hello.
0: The caller demanded to speak to her dad. Stasha said he was out.
1: His voice was shaking, and I could tell he was elderly. And he just sounded like a mean old man to me. He scared me. And he told me that my father took his life savings. The phone is in my ear, and he's saying, "Your father's a crook. Did you know that?" Your father is a crook.
0: How Stasha responded to that phone call when we come back. 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I'm Shankar Vedantam. 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
0: This is Hidden Brain. I'm Shankar Vedantam. In 1946, Riley Shepard released a cover of the hit song, Atomic Power. It was inspired by the bombings of Hiroshima and Nagasaki.
8: Oh, this world is at a tremble with its strength and mighty power. They're sending up to heaven to get the brimstone fire.
0: Riley was a rising talent. He had dark good looks, a soft southern twang, and the guitar skills to make a go of it.
8: The mighty power of God's own holy hand, atomic power, atomic power.
0: He signed with various labels. He seemed like he was headed somewhere.
8: Hand of God.
0: But Riley Shepard never achieved stardom. Instead, his life took a series of detours. Music researcher and writer Kevin Coffey tracked Riley down many years ago. Riley at the time was 89. Kevin was interested in preserving the stories of old-time country western performers. He thought Riley might be worth profiling.
9: Von Horton, is he playing steel on a lot of your records?
10: Von Horton played steel on all of them.
0: The conversation they had over a crackly phone line was friendly and nostalgic and full of insider names most people wouldn't recognize.
10: And his Roy's wife was played piano, Lily Horton.
9: Oh, really?
10: Yeah.
0: Gradually, Kevin pieced together Riley's backstory. Richard Riley Shepard was born on a farm near Wilmington, North Carolina in 1918. He dropped out of school in the fifth grade and decided to try his luck at singing. It was a heady time for music in the region. Groups like the Maynard's Mountaineers were popularizing what was then called hillbilly music.

0: By the early 1940s, Riley had moved to Chicago. He toured with other hillbilly musicians and did comedy and acting work. He also began cultivating his image as a cowboy crooner. As he created this new persona, he gave himself a catchy moniker, the Cowboy Philosopher.
1: Where did you come up with that? Because I know you were calling yourself the...
2: come up with it. Gene Autry came up with it.
1: Oh, did he? Because I found an ad from way back in 1945, and you were already using it back then, so...
2: Gene came up with that crap.
0: To top off his fancy new title of philosopher, Riley grew a dashing mustache and began scheming up fresh ways to get into the spotlight.
3: The Cosmopolitan Church presents Dr. Richard Riley Shepherd.
0: This is Tasha again. A few years ago, she found one of the old flyers that advertised her dad's lectures.
3: Dr. Richard Riley Shepherd, author, historian, world traveler, philosopher, in a series of educational lectures.
0: The world traveler and philosopher was prepared to discuss a variety of important topics.
3: Saturday, October 10th, God, man, and
4: Saturday,
3: science.
4: October 17th, marriage, sex,
3: Saturday,
4: morality.
3: October 31st, democracy and capitalism.
4: Saturday, November 7th, origin and growth of fascism. Saturday.
0: Even as he sought to make a name for himself with his educational lectures, Riley was still churning out songs at a frenzied pace, often releasing a new record every month. But Kevin says Riley wasn't reliable. He'd signed with one record label, and while his contract was still in force, he'd signed with another. He'd often use different stage names or pseudonyms with different labels.
2: Hickey Free was one of the names I used.
1: Hickey Free.
2: Hickey Free, and that was all.
0: For a time, Riley was able to make it all work, in part because he did have a little star power. He'd done well with Atomic Power, and later had another catchy tune titled Cowboy.

0: Riley recorded it under the name Dixon Hall.
1: I looked out the window, and I saw a thing called Hall's Clothing, big sign. And then Art Dixon came in. So I said, well, Dixon Hall, that sounded okay.
2: I got me no wife, and I got me no home.
0: This was how Riley operated. He played fast and loose. He also worked as an agent, getting music labels to sign new artists.
1: You see, I tell him, what do you think a publisher is? He's just a businessman. He wouldn't know a hit song could crawl out from under his desk and beat him on the leg.
0: He sold songs to these executives with a combination of bluster and hype. This role allowed Riley to capitalize on one of his greatest strengths. He was a born salesman. He once boasted that he could have started his own religion.
1: Read about Sioux City Sue, which was written by Dick Thomas.
3: Sioux City Sue, your hair is red, your eyes are blue, I swapped my horse and dog for
1: recorded by him on a small label, and he brought it to me. And I said, if you do what I tell you, you'll make a lot of money. And he did.
3: My sweet Sioux City Sue.
1: I got him $7,000 advance and 7 cents a copy. The biggest money ever paid for a hillbilly song.
4: Oh, I bet.
1: In those days.
0: Riley was also a hustler in his personal life, where the consequences of his actions were more serious. Marion Kiminek knows this well. She was adopted at birth. As an adult, she searched for and found her biological mother. From her, Marion learned that her father was Riley Shepard. Marion's mother had met him while working as an actress in Chicago.
5: And she said he was very charming, very good looking. He played the guitar and he sang. And I guess she was kind of smitten with him. And
0: she got pregnant. That, she told Marion, wasn't supposed to happen.
5: He told her he was sterile. And from what I understand, he told every woman he was with that he was sterile.

0: Whatever he'd achieved in the music industry, it was all winding down by the early 1960s. By then, Riley had picked up and moved on to the West Coast.
1: Guilty heart, oh guilty heart.
0: He first went to Oregon and then to California. He told Kevin he gave up the music business so he could turn his attention to a new project, an encyclopedia of folk music. But Kevin thinks years of lying and cheating and breaking contracts had simply caught up with him.
2: He made it sound like he did these moves for different purposes. I think usually he was getting out of town before he was being tarred and feathered.
1: Guilty heart, oh guilty heart.
0: It's perhaps fitting that the place Riley landed for the next chapter of his life was Hollywood. Tinseltown was shiny and bright and full of the kind of transformative stories that Riley loved. He arrived there with his common-law wife and his young daughter, Stasha. For a while, he thrived in his new role as Riley Shepherd, family man. But like most things in Riley's life, it didn't last.
3: Your father is a crook.
0: After all these years, Stasha still fixates on the memory of that old man's telephone call. Stasha says it was a turning point in her relationship with her father. That night, she confronted him.
3: Right when he walked in the door, I was like, you know, screaming at him, "You're a crook, you're a crook." And he looked at me like... He turned white and he was shocked. And we fought. I don't remember the exact words, but I remember he stormed out and he went out to his car and he sat there and smoked and he didn't come back inside for a long time. That's what he would do when he was mad. He would go out into his car and pout.
0: But the next morning, Riley did what came naturally to him. He turned on the charm. He tried to smooth things over. He made Stasha pancakes. He told her the encyclopedia was going to make a lot of money and that his investors would get paid. Stasha wanted to believe him.
3: Well, you know, I loved my dad and he was very apologetic and sweet. And you want to believe your parents. And also he was very good at convincing.
0: Stasha didn't know how much money her dad owed, but she got the sense he was constantly evading creditors. She tells one story of calling home to get a ride.
3: And when my dad picked up the phone, he was pretending to be a Chinese man. He was pretending to be, use this accent that, like from Breakfast at Tiffany's, that horrible, you know, was it Mickey Rooney? Anyway, terrible. But I knew it was him. You know your father's voice. I'm like, "Dad," and he was like, hung up on me.
0: Riley took every shortcut he could to make a buck. For a time, he wrote porn under the pseudonym Zachary Quill. One of his books, Glowing Heat. Stasha says her mother told her that Riley had worked out a formula.
3: She said, "Oh, well, Dad used to get all these cheap novels and then he would write porn scenes and he would have typists insert the porn scenes in these crappy novels and resell them."
0: This was Stasha's life. Things were always off kilter, confusing. She remembers another time when they had to flee their house before the landlord came, probably because Riley hadn't paid the rent.
3: We got in this rickety old truck with all our stuff jammed in it. And my father's Encyclopedia of Folk Music was in there very carefully packed. Those were the biggest boxes that we took. And all our other stuff was just kind of strewn in this truck, and it wasn't very well packed. And when we were driving down the highway, I remember this. It was so weird. You know, people were pointing at us and trying to get our attention, and we were like... I mean, I remember my mother being like, "Wow, why are they waving at us?" And then realizing, oh, our stuff is flying out. Like our slim belongings that we had pared down from selling almost everything else, those things were flying out. Not the encyclopedia of folk music, but my clothes and what few things.
0: By the late 1970s, the family had settled in Porterville, California, a town on the western edge of the Sierra Nevada mountains. Riley spent his days working on his encyclopedia and, to Stasia's mind, swindling everyone he could. It all ended when Stasia was 18. That year, 1983, Riley Shepherd did what he had done many times before. He disappeared.
3: He told my mother, who he had been with for whatever, 23 years, that he was taking a short trip to Los Angeles. But when she woke up in the morning, she realized that he had taken way more than what you would need for a short trip. And he did not come back.
0: For more than a year, Stasia had no idea where he was. Eventually, she found him living about an hour away in Fresno. They reconnected, but everything had changed. She now saw him for exactly who he was.
3: He glamorized the life of being a grifter. He glamorized the life of being a con man. That's what I understand now, that he was a con man. It's even hard to say that out loud. He was, though.
0: For years, Stasia felt torn between her distaste for Riley's behavior and her love for the dad who made her smoke rings and took her to the Brown Derby. By the mid-80s, Stasia had left Porterville. A few years later, Riley returned to the town and played the role of the old cowboy musician. Stasia mainly stayed in touch by phone as the years passed. One day in 2008, she got a call. Her dad had taken a fall in his home.
3: And he ended up in the hospital after being alone on the floor for days. And I called him and he goes, "Honey, I know I'm going to die." But he was so sweet. I can't talk about that, but he said he loved me and that he was proud of me. It was like beautiful.
0: Riley rallied and moved to a nursing home. When Stasia visited, he seemed agitated.
3: And he goes, you don't know what it's like in here. I thought he meant the nursing home because three beds, the guy had the TV on, it was loud. I go, the nursing home? He goes, no, you don't know what it's like in here. And he was pointing to his head. And I go, what? What are you talking about? He goes, I'm flashing back on all the things I did. And I did some bad things.
0: Stasia tried to comfort him. But in retrospect, she wishes she'd asked a question.
3: What bad things? Tell me about those. What were the bad things? Maybe if you tell me about them, you'll feel better. Because I'm wondering what all he would have told me. But he lived for a little bit in the nursing home. That was the last time that I visited him.
0: After Riley died, Stasia wanted the world to remember her father correctly. So she made sure his obituary included not just his real name, but all the pseudonyms he was known to use.
3: Dick Scott, Hickey Free, Clem Hawley, Johnny Rebel, Dixon Hall, Gene Gilmore, Dick Gleason, Paul Lester, Richard Alexander, Albert Riley, Joe Graham, Richard James Hawk.
0: After Riley died, Stasia had his body cremated. For a long time, she carried his ashes around with her. She'd scatter a handful here or there, which seemed fitting for a drifter.

There wasn't much in the Riley Shepard estate. Stacia packed up some of his letters, a cookbook he'd written for her, and various other papers. But his life's work, the encyclopedia he'd been toiling over all those years, he'd left that to someone else.

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5: This is Hidden Brain. I'm Shankar Vedanta.
6: And in here, we find row upon row of collection boxes on the shelves.
5: By the time I got to the basement of the Library of Congress, I figured I knew everything I needed to know about Riley Shepard. He was a crook, a con man, a bad husband, an unreliable father. So as folklorist Steve Winnick pulls out the Richard Riley Shepard collection from the stacks, I'm not holding my breath.
6: Nobody's really used this collection very much, so it's simply, you know, been there waiting for you, really.
5: Up in his office, Hagrid, a.k.a. folklorist Steve Winnick, spreads out the papers from the Richard Riley Shepard collection on a table. He picks up a letter.
6: The date of this letter is September 7th, 1976.
5: More than four decades ago, Riley wrote this letter to the Registrar of Copyrights. Stasia was 11 years old.
7: So he was working on things. He was working on, I didn't know what.
5: In the letter, Riley asks for the forms he'll need to copyright an encyclopedia. He adds a long postscript.
6: He says, perhaps someone in the Library of Congress would be interested in the following. Over the past 16 years, I alphabetically indexed more than 43,000 titles of songs, including published versions and variants in English, French, Spanish, etc., all of which have enjoyed a folk-type tradition within the borders of the United States and Canada.
5: All the titles, he continues, have been alphabetically cross-indexed and cross-referenced with the titles of books they appeared in, along with the editors and publishers.
6: Each reference is clearly coded so that practically every folk song relative to the United States, plus all its known versions and variants, can be easily located. You may be interested to learn that the 43,000 titles are clearly the outgrowth of only 4,000 songs, texts, and tunes.
5: He ends the letter this way.
6: I know only one thing. I am the only person in the world with this amount of cross-indexed, cross-referenced musical material. Unfortunately, I do not own or have access to a computer in which to feed the information. Perhaps the Library of Congress can offer suggestions?
5: Riley wanted to get his encyclopedia to a wider audience. The chief archivist at the time wrote back and offered the names of potential publishers. He also said he'd like to see some of Riley's work. So Riley sent in the samples that the library now holds. In a follow-up letter, Riley explained how his indexing system worked.
6: Each title is followed by the first line or lines of the song and or versions thereof, and this by the source. Example, Goose Hangs High, the Civil War ballad. It deals with Lee's invasion of Pennsylvania and the Battle of Gettysburg.
5: As Steve Winnick sifts through the materials, he slowly grasps the enormity of the project.
6: So he's got 43,000 individual sheets or two sheets of paper, however long it takes, that he's got to then sort into 4,000 categories and then in addition to that, he has to cross-reference each of those with all of the places that they've been published. So there's an enormous number of cross-references within this book that he had to do by hand without the ability to electronically associate one item with another.
5: What Riley Shepard had been working on since 1960 was a monumental accounting of some 200 years of American folk music. It involved a search of nearly every available documentary source. Riley had obtained rare books at great expense, including many that were out of print. He had collated thousands of songs and organized them according to their provenance, discovering common roots and pathways that linked different musical traditions together. Since he did not have a computer, almost no one did at the time, he did everything by hand, cross-referencing song lyrics and musical notations and historical footnotes. Crazy as it sounds, the entire system lived largely inside his own head. By the point he wrote to the Library of Congress, he had spent nearly two decades trying to put down on paper what was in his head. Even as his life fell apart around him, and many of his closest friends and relatives came to think of him as a crook.
6: At the time, as far as I know, no one had attempted something this ambitious in terms of indexing all the songs in America.
5: Riley Shepard, a man with a fifth-grade education, an occasional writer of porn, a con man and hustler, had attempted to create something that would require years of effort by a team of PhD archivists and a small army of researchers.
6: The fact of the attempt, I think, is actually a significant fact in the history of folk song scholarship in the United States. And it's actually something almost nobody knows about. I wouldn't know about it if you hadn't brought it to my attention. And, you know, I've studied this for quite a number of years.
5: I asked Steve to choose a song and explain how Riley had classified it. So he opened volume 3,
6: so
5: ran his finger down pages filled with typewritten entries.
6: Quite familiar with, so let's see, I saw one. This is Holloway Joe, which is a sea shanty, and it says, "This is a short drag or short haul shanty. It was taken from British sailors and Americanized, which means political references were eliminated from the text. American sailors preferred to concentrate on girls. For example, the British sailors sang, Louis was the king of France before the revolution, but Louis got his head cut off, which spoiled his constitution. American sailors had more important things to sing about and changed the words to, once I had a German girl, but she was fat and lazy. Then I had an Irish girl. She damn near drove me crazy. The shanty dates back to around the second half of the 18th century, though only in England, in the USA, it dates back to the years following the War of 1812. For other English and American versions, see the works listed below." And then he gives a long list of books in which this song appears.
2: And he actually gives you the music for the song as well?
6: For many of the songs he does, yes, he does have music for Holloway Joe as well.
2: How does the tune of this song go? Do you remember it?
6: "When I was a little boy, it's so my mother told me, way, haul away, haul away, Joe, that if I didn't kiss the girls, my lips would all grow moldy, away, haul away, haul away, Joe."
2: I have to say, the impressive thing is you closed the book as you did that. This was all in your head, too.
6: It was.
5: In 1979, 3 years after his first letter, Riley got in touch again with the Library of Congress. He said he'd been unable to find a publisher.
6: And so he writes, "Dear Mr. Hickerson, in case you don't remember, I have enclosed a photocopy of your letter to me dated July 8, 1977. First, I want to thank you for your suggestions and the addresses of possible publishers. I followed up. No funds are available for a work such as mine, though they are interested in what I have done and would appreciate a copy of the Folk Song Finder and Index. It is a voluminous work, so I can understand the reluctance of a publisher to undertake the expense of its publication. So here I am, back to you again."
5: It was an act of desperation.
6: "If you are serious about the library reaching some agreement with me, I am ready to proceed. My problem is this. I don't know what to ask for in terms of financial remuneration to myself. I do know that I cannot ask as much as I have spent in terms of time, work, and money, but I would like to recoup at least some of my own expenditures, if not payment for my work and time. In fact, I must recoup some of what I have spent because I have already signed a lease on a small farm and house in Porterville, California, and expect to move there in approximately 6 weeks. As I am, as they say in the country music field, flat busted.
5: Riley never got what he was seeking.
6: What he was asking was a significant outlay of money that I just think the library couldn't afford at the time, or couldn't, you know, apportion to that project. Because, as he says in the correspondence, in addition to these volumes, there are 54 other volumes of this book.
5: 54 other volumes. After nearly two decades of painstaking work came the final indignity. Rejection.
6: Yeah, I think he was an early casualty, you might say, of the switch from published books, that is, paper books, to computer documentation. And he's aware of this, I mean, because he talks about how it would be great if he could put this into a computer.
2: Would you say that Riley Shepard was a genius?
6: He was a genius, I think. I mean, it's very impressive to see the amount of work that he did on this. And he also had that sort of crazy perseverance that you have to have. So you know, that's a whole other kind of genius.
5: Here is a really amazing part. Riley continued to work on the encyclopedia for the next 25 years.
6: I mean, it is the case that since he would have sent this to the library in 1979, a lot more versions of traditional songs were published. So if he were trying to keep this book complete, he would have to continue to update it year after year.
8: One of the interesting things is I'm not sure his family actually fully understands what he has done. When I spoke with his daughter, Stasia, she just thought her dad was sort of obsessed with this project that never seemed to go anywhere, that never seemed to end, that just grew infinitely. And, you know, over the years, she, in fact, heard from people whom he had borrowed money from and taken money from. And, you know, her impression of her dad is not a very positive impression. And in some ways, speaking with you, I get a different picture of this man.
6: Well, I think that all scholars, and particularly folk song scholars, have something of the Riley Shepard in them. We would like to spend all our time and all our life immersed in the texts and tunes of folk songs. We just can't manage it because we have lives. And so the amount of yourself that you're willing to give to that might vary for different people, but we certainly have sympathy for someone who gave so much of himself to it. I don't know if you're familiar with the anthropologist Arnold von Gennep. He's the person who popularized the term rites of passage. And von Gennep wrote a piece called The Research Project, or Folklore Without End. And it was about a person who decided to write the definitive work on the evil eye. And he went to his carrel in the library and he began getting all the books about the evil eye, and he compiled all of the references that he could find, and he took it to his advisor, and his advisor says, this is a great start, but there's still other cultures, and there's, you know, ancient Greek and Roman sources that you should look at. And so he goes back and he works on those. And this continues for years and years, and eventually this man dies at his carrel.

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1: Steve says his dad and Riley bonded over a shared love of music.
2: They would just sit and listen to country western music, the old country western music, not the new stuff.
1: They were friends. They were also business partners.
2: They wrote songs together. They recorded a few songs together.
1: Mainly, though, they worked on Riley's encyclopedia. Ted saw the genius in it.
2: They spent hours and hours and hours just collecting all the material and then categorizing it.
1: Steve says Riley was still consumed by the project.
2: Well, he had music spread all over. I mean, he had tables and chairs and floor and everything, and he'd have this music spread out, and he was trying to get it in some sort of a chronological order, and by the artist, he was trying to get the artist with the song, and he would have the song, and then he would have the artist, and so he would try to cross-reference all of those. So it was a labor of love, I'll tell you that. But he was I haven't got time for that. I don't want to eat. I got to get this done. This is important. And so he would just he was funny.
1: Steve and his father both felt they were in the presence of an extraordinary human being.
2: Riley Shepherd was a master. He did a lot of things, but he was quite a master.
1: Steve's father willingly gave his time to the project, and he gave money, plenty of it. Steve says after Riley died, Stasha got in touch. She was concerned that her dad had conned his dad. But Steve says the money wasn't important.
2: The money doesn't mean anything as far as I saw the enjoyment that it brought to my dad.
1: Riley left his life's work, the Encyclopedia of Folk Music, to his friend, Ted Inslin. There were 40 boxes. Ted stored them in his old insurance office. And that's where they sat for years.
2: I kept asking Dad, you know, what are you going to do with these, Dad? What are you going to do with these? And he says, they're worth a lot of money. And I said, well, I know, but what are you going to do with them?
1: Ted never did anything with them. He was old and suffering from dementia. Instead, he just relived his friendship with Riley.
2: After Riley died, my dad had a little little record player in his office, and he would put on a lot of Riley's country western music.

0: And he just enjoyed Riley. He enjoyed enjoyed his friendship.
1: Done me wrong, but darling, I still believe in you. Won't you please come back? You know I'll love you to the end.
2: When Ted Enslin died, Steve gave the encyclopedia to another man in town who happened to be a country music songwriter. Other copies are also floating around. Not long ago, Stasha says a couple who'd invested in Riley's encyclopedia got in touch. They were willing to sell their copy to her for $500. She bought it. She says it's huge.
3: Well, it's weird to see the whole thing and how much work he actually put into it, because after I realized how much my father fabricated on various things from, you know, he just was a compulsive liar. Sometimes he would make things up and I couldn't figure out why. Why did you lie about that? Why didn't you brag about the songs you actually wrote? Why did you say you wrote Blue Christmas or whatever? And so I became kind of jaded and I began to think that maybe the whole project, the encyclopedia, was not even worth thinking about it all. I loved my dad, but I kind of rolled my eyes whenever I thought about these projects, because so much smoke and mirrors around it.
1: Won't you please come back? You know I'll love you to the end. If you don't come back, my broken

0: In the conversation near the end of his life, Riley Shepard doesn't sound bitter or frustrated. He sounds like a man still doing what he loves, honoring the music he had learned as a boy, trying to preserve it. In fact, he told Kevin, there were still plenty of songs and music that were left in him.
1: I'm writing one now. Called The Older You Get, The More It's Gonna Cost to Do the Things You Did When You Were Young. When an old man's in love, he just thinks he's in clover. He's not cooking with gas, he's just warming it over. It goes on like that.

Songs and novels are filled with stories about people with great obsessions. We have strong opinions about such people. When they succeed, when they produce the Taj Mahal, or Hamlet, or the iPhone, we hail the obsessions that built the monuments of this world. When we count the collateral damage that people with obsessions leave in their wake, especially when those obsessions only produce the unreadable tome on the evil eye or an unpublishable encyclopedia on folk music, obsessions start to look like folly. Trouble is, you usually do not know whether an obsession is a great quest or a great folly until it's over.

Shortly after this episode first aired in 2019, Stacia shared a version of her father's encyclopedia with the Internet Archive in San Francisco. It's now available online. More recently, we reached back out to Stacia, and she said she's uncovered more pseudonyms that her dad used. She remains skeptical of the idea that Riley was brilliant and misunderstood. In an email to us, she wrote, "Growing up, all my father's friends said he was a genius. Now, I find that tiresome, but it makes for a good story." 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Tara Boyle is our executive producer. I'm Hidden Brain's executive editor. 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It's the episode titled "The Cowboy Philosopher." I'm Shankar Vedantam. See you soon.

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3: I'm Windsor Johnston with these headlines. President Trump is back in Washington after wrapping up talks in China with President Xi Jinping. The two leaders discussed trade, Taiwan, and tensions in the Middle East, including concerns over Iran and the Strait of Hormuz. The White House says Trump and Xi agreed Iran cannot be allowed to develop a nuclear weapon. Both leaders also stressed the importance of keeping global shipping lanes open. The FAA is reviewing safety concerns surrounding President Trump's proposed ceremonial arch near Arlington National Cemetery and Reagan National Airport. Aviation officials are examining whether the structure could interfere with flight paths. I'm Windsor Johnston, NPR News in Washington.

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0: This is Weekend Edition from NPR News. I'm Alyssa Nadworny. 90 years ago, a mostly Jewish working-class community in London came together to resist a fascist march through their neighborhood. The street fight that ensued has often been hailed as the day fascism was defeated in Britain. It's a chapter of British history that's getting fresh attention now, with a new musical playing in London and New York. NPR's Fatima Al-Kassab reports from London's East End.
7: 5,000 fascists rally to their mobilization for the much-advertised march through the East End.
8: In 1936, as fascism took hold in Europe, a political party, the British Union of Fascists, planned a threatening march through a predominantly Jewish area of East London, and the police gave them protection. The fascist leader, lawmaker Oswald Mosley, and his black shirts, named for the uniforms they wore, were met with locals determined not to let them get through.
7: In step here, thousands of EastEnders prepare to resist the invasion, barricading the path the fascists will take.
9: We're about halfway down Cable Street at the moment.
8: Historian David Rosenberg gives tours of the street where it happened.
9: Once you get to the eastern end of it, the names change from sort of East European Jewish names to Irish names, Sullivan and Higgins and all these Irish names, instead of Feigenbaum, Rosenberg, Goldstein.
8: The Irish and Jewish communities were the largest minorities in this working class area. They lived on opposite ends of the street, but they came together in October 1936 to stop this fascist march in what became known as the Battle of Cable Street.
9: The people in the flats, particularly the women, picked up whatever was in their kitchen and threw it down on the police. And the police, in the end, were facing that barrage of stuff from above and people on the ground opposing them, and the police had to retreat. They had to tell Mosley, look, you're not going to get in here either.
8: Bill Fishman was there. He spoke to the BBC back in 2011, when he was 91.
10: I was with a couple of comrades. We said, they shall not pass, they were shouting. They shall not pass. And they did not pass at that.
8: It was a victory for the locals and a major setback for fascists in Britain. But 90 years on...
11: It's kind of amazing that this history isn't taught in London schools.
8: Adam Lentzen's great-grandparents owned a hat shop on Cable Street in the 30s, but he grew up knowing very little about the battle there. He hopes to change that by bringing the story of Cable Street to the stage.
12: You get used to suspicion when they see you on the street.
8: Cable Street, the musical, tells the story of three families, a Jewish family, an Irish family, and a working-class family from the north of England, who are all struggling with the cost of living.
12: They've got different hair, different clothes, different eyes, different nose.
11: What was happening in the 30s was blame the immigrant, and actually, the people of the East End especially weren't having it. It was a kind of line in the sand being drawn by these communities saying, we won't let you keep doing this. We are going to stand up for ourselves.
12: Tomorrow afternoon, us will mostly will march through our streets. But not if we can organize. Give them hell! Send them in.
8: At times, the cast raps a slogan that the crowds chanted that day, which originated in the Spanish Civil War.

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0: 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Doug Berman, Benevolent Overlord. Philip Godica writes our limericks. Our public address announcer is Paul Friedman. Our ops manager is Jasira Vardak. Thanks to the staff and crew here at the Studebaker Theater. BJ Lederman composed our theme. Our program is produced by Jennifer Mills, Miles Dornbos, and Lillian King. Special thanks to Blythe Robertson and Monica Hickey. Peter Gwynn is our dog whisperer. Emmer Choi is our vibe curator. Technical direction is from Lorna White. Our CFO is Colin Miller. Our production manager is Robert Newhouse. Our senior producer is Ian Shillog, and the executive producer of Wait, Wait, Don't Tell Me is Michael Danforth. Now, panel, what time-wasting activity will next become a TV show? Faith Saley.
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0: Tom Baudette.
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0: Joyelle Nicole Johnson.
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4: 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Here on Wait, Wait, Don't Tell Me.
0: Thank you, Bill Curtis. Thanks also to Faith Saley, Tom Bodette, and Nicole Johnson. Thanks to our fabulous audience here at the Studebaker Theater in downtown Chicago, Illinois. Thanks to all of you for listening, wherever you might be in this bright, wide world. I'm Peter Sagal. We'll see you next week. 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
14: Live from NPR News in Washington, I'm Nora Rahm. China confirmed it would purchase some U.S. planes after their two leaders met in Beijing earlier this week. And as NPR's Emily Fang reports, Beijing also says the two countries will increase some agriculture imports, too.
15: Beijing lavishly hosted Trump last Thursday and Friday, but so far the two countries have not announced any major trade or diplomatic agreements. Trump said China was going to buy 200 Boeing planes, but China has not confirmed the number. China also will get to buy American plane engine parts. Last year, the U.S. had briefly banned those sales to China's state-owned aerospace company Comac, which has struggled to design their own engines. China's Commerce Ministry also says there will be a new investment and trade council set up to discuss lowering tariffs and for potentially opening the China market up to more American poultry and beef. China said it wanted the U.S. to lift trade barriers for their dairy products and plants like potted bonsais. Emily Fang, NPR News.
14: Voters in Louisiana head to the polls today. Races for the U.S. House of Representatives were postponed after Governor Jeff Landry canceled them following a Supreme Court ruling that the state's maps were unconstitutional. The Gulf States newsroom's Drew Hawkins reports Senate primaries are on the ballot, including Republican Senator Bill Cassidy's re-election bid. He faces a Trump-backed challenger.
10: Senator Bill Cassidy is running against two Republicans. One, State Treasurer John Fleming, once served as Deputy Chief of Staff for President Trump. And another, Representative Julia Letlow, who's been endorsed by Trump. At a campaign event in Lafayette, Louisiana earlier this week, Cassidy brushed aside concerns Republican voters may have over his vote to impeach President Trump in 2021.
11: So if somebody wants to be stuck in the past, I can't help that.
10: Cassidy says he's focused on advancing Trump's agenda, touting several bills he helped write that the president signed. For NPR News, I'm Drew Hawkins in New Orleans.
14: Artificial intelligence is speeding the growth of new businesses, especially among Gen Z entrepreneurs. That's according to a report from the payroll management company Gusto. NPR's Andrea Hsu reports.
16: Gusto surveyed just over 1,000 entrepreneurs who launched businesses in 2025. Half said AI made the process significantly faster or less expensive. Aaron Terrazas is Gusto's economist.
17: Think about a young startup in the past having to hire lawyers is very expensive. Having to hire admins was a luxury.
16: Now, a growing share of new business owners are using AI chatbots to answer legal questions, handle accounting, and write emails. And Gusto found the younger the entrepreneur, the more likely they were to rely on AI. More than 70% of Gen Zers under the age of 30 used AI to launch their businesses, compared with just over half of Gen Xers. Andrea Hsu, NPR News.
14: This is NPR News. Health workers are trying to contain an Ebola outbreak in the Democratic Republic of Congo. Authorities say at least 80 people have died. This is the 17th outbreak in Congo since 1976. The final of the Eurovision Song Contest takes place in Vienna, Austria tonight. British fans are wondering if their national humiliation will continue. Vicky Barker reports from London.
18: Britain's Eurovision hopes are pinned on this. The single Ein, Zwei, Drei by YouTuber Sam Battle, who performs under the name Look Mom No Computer. As a major Eurovision sponsor, Britain automatically makes the final, but it hasn't won since 1997. Last year's entry scored a mortifying nul point, no points. And British bookies are putting the odds of winning this year at 150-1. Battle is philosophical about his chances. He says, "Look, Mom, no points" would make a great T-shirt slogan. For NPR News, I'm Vicky Barker in London.
14: A different sort of contest is underway this weekend in Angels Camp, California. It's the Calaveras County Fair, and that means it's time for the Jumping Frog Jubilee. Participants, known as frog jockeys, use various techniques to encourage their frogs, without touching them, to jump the farthest. The frogs must be locally caught bullfrogs, but organizers say they will be available for rent. The fair celebrates Mark Twain's short story, The Celebrated Jumping Frog of Calaveras County. I'm Nora Rahm, NPR News in Washington.
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20: Know-it-all? Do you annoy your family by shouting the answers while watching Jeopardy? Do you drive people crazy when you start a sentence with, "Well, actually"? Well, guess what? You can go fact yourself! Hi, everyone! welcome to Go Fact Yourself, the show where we quiz the smartest people we know and find out why they love what they love. I'm Helen Hong. I'll take it. Thank you. And now from the Crawford at LAist in Pasadena, here's our moderator, J.K. Van Stratton.
1: Hey, thank you so much. What a lovely crowd. Hello, Helen. How are you?
20: What is going on, J.K.?
1: Well, Helen, a lot of people probably have heard there's been some controversy about our show, and I just want to address it head on. I actually have a prepared statement I'd like to read. In a recent episode on Go Fact Yourself, we did a What's the Difference about AC and DC power. We got the differences correct, but I mentioned the War of the Currents in the 1800s between Thomas Edison and Nikola Tesla. I have since become aware that Tesla was the inventor of AC and worked for George Westinghouse, so it was actually Edison and Westinghouse who battled in the War of the Currents. Edison advocated for DC and Westinghouse and Tesla for AC. We regret the error, and I hope you will accept my apology. Obviously, this has been a tremendously trying time for me and my family. We ask for privacy in this difficult time. Also, Robert Picardo wasn't in Joe versus the Volcano, but only one person wrote in about that.
20: Oh, J.K., what an embarrassment.
1: I think I'm brave.
20: Hashtag Westinghouse forever?
21: I don't know.
1: I don't know. I do know this. Today on Go Fact Yourself, two guests will compete to answer questions about facts they know, facts they may not know, and frankly, facts they should know. Plus, we'll meet actual experts on two very different topics. And finally, we'll declare one of our guests the winner of today's show. Let's get started and meet today's guest. Helen, who do we have playing tonight?
20: He is a comedian, actor, and writer whose debut book, Chore Play, is available now. And she is an Emmy-nominated actor known for Children's Hospital, who can now be seen in the Wonder Project series It's Not Like That on Prime Video. It's Jordan Carlos and Aaron Hayes.
1: Hello, Jordan and Aaron.
20: Welcome.
22: Thank you. It's very exciting to be here.
1: Thank you. We're very excited to have you. Well, Jordan, of course, people have seen you and your writing in shows like Phoebe Robinson's Everything's Trash and The Nightly Show with Larry Wilmore. You've now published your first book called Chore Play, but that is not the full title. Tell us what it is.
23: Oh, it's Chore Play, the marriage-saving magic of getting your head out of your ass. That's the full title. Mm-hmm. And I hope to remove heads from asses and...
20: Is that
23: and save relationships, you know?
1: Well, it is somewhat autobiographical. You were talking about your own head and your own posterior in your own marriage.
23: Yes.
1: How did you have your head there, and how did you get it out, and how did it save your marriage?
23: Slowly at first, and then all at once. Mm-hmm.
1: That is the recommended way medically, I believe, as well. Yes.
23: Yeah. The book is about doing a minimal amount of work around the house to stay married. But for a lot of cis straight guys, the bar is in hell, and we're still tripping over the bar. So if you would do this minimal kind of like 17 pieces of flair kind of thing, mm-hmm. if you've ever seen Office Space, then you too can stay in your relationship.
1: Wow.
23: It's pretty crazy.
20: So, Aaron, you are beloved for your 7 seasons on the comedy Children's Hospital, which is fantastic. And you made people hysterically laugh. Now you're starring in a drama, Not Like That, where it's a show that makes people cry. So what was the audition like, and what... Like, does the job make you cry?
22: Yeah, it absolutely does. I mean, the audition process was some of the toughest scenes. I think there's like that thing of like, well, you've been making people laugh, and so now you gotta prove that you can make people cry and bring them in. I did like a Zoom with Scott Foley, who plays the other lead on the show, and we hit it off. It went great. And then, you know, in the true, wonderful Hollywood story, just a short month later, I got the job.
1: We're going to chat with you two more a little bit later, but we did ask you to provide us with a few topics outside your field of work that you know and love. Jordan, for you, you said that was the movie Rear Window, the New York City grid system, and market bubbles, especially the Dutch tulip bubble.
20: What?
1: Whereas, Aaron, for you, you said it was low allergen cat breeds,
22: sure.
1: Jelly Belly jelly beans, and the movie Romancing the Stone.
22: Sure.
20: Ooh.
1: Later on, we'll ask each of you some in-depth trivia questions about one of those topics. But first, we're going to get your thoughts on something you might know nothing about. It is time to split some hairs with our What's the Difference round. Okay. We'll have one question for each of you, each worth up to 2 points. And of course, the other person does have a chance to steal. Your topic today, what a dump. First up in What a Dump is Jordan. Jordan, your question comes from a listener. Who is it, Helen?
20: I will let them tell you themselves because we have an in-person listener question.
2: Oh. It's right here.
22: Oh, hello.
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3: Hi, I'm Al Goldman from the South Bay area of Los Angeles County. My question for What's the Difference is, while both are places that you might dump things, what's the difference between a dump and a landfill?
1: Thank you so much, Al. Appreciate you. All right, Jordan, you heard Al. What is the difference between a dump and a landfill?
23: A dump is above ground, and a landfill, they dig down and they fill the land. That way. Yeah, it fills up. Yeah.
1: It fills up.
23: I spent a lot of time with landfills and dumps. No, that's my hot take.
1: All right, we've got Jordan's answer. We don't know yet if he's entirely correct or not. Aaron, anything you'd like to add or change?
22: I would say only because I feel like people go to the dump. A landfill is not things people visit. So I would say that a dump is like where stuff gets processed. Mm-hmm. A landfill is where it ends up.
1: Great. And so a dump is more of a tourist attraction.
22: It's like a fun day with the kids.
1: Yes, exactly. Yeah. It's hard to find activities when you have kids.
22: Yeah.
1: Well, this segment is becoming a dumpster fire. Let's go to Helen Hong at the judges' table for the facts.
20: Here are the facts. A dump is a place where people deposit unwanted items.
1: Yeah.
20: It is not regulated, monitored, or engineered, and therefore is usually illegal. A landfill is regulated, monitored, and engineered, mainly to minimize environmental impact, and is usually buried over time.
1: That's right. That environmental impact can come from attracting pests, leaking fluids into the ground, and emitting methane gas, all of which are mitigated in a well-run landfill. In fact, some so-called sanitary landfills can be safely built upon, like the nearby beautiful South Coast Botanic Garden or the slightly less beautiful Citi Field, home to the New York Mets. Helen, how did our guest do?
20: I kind of want to give each of you half a point.
22: Oh my gosh, thanks.
20: Because Jordan, you said dump is above ground versus, you know, landfill dig down, which is sort of the covered versus uncovered. And then Aaron, you did say a dump is somewhere that people visit. So I'm going to say half a point each.
22: Also, Jordan, if you need more tips on like date days and how to keep a marriage alive, just go to the dump.
23: Yeah. Don't get dumped at the dump, baby. Don't do it.
1: Up next in What a Dump is Aaron. Aaron, while they also are both places to, shall we say, dump waste, what's the difference between a toilet and a commode? A toilet and a commode. You seem offended that I would assume you've ever even heard of either one of them.
22: Only because I just finished like an older book where they talked about the toilet as being like the larger area.
1: Mm-hmm.
22: That a commode maybe is literally what you sit on to do your business. Mm-hmm. And then maybe the toilet could be considered the larger area?
1: The larger area.
22: At least according to Alexander Dumas and the Count of Monte Cristo.
1: Yeah. All right, we do have Aaron's answer. Jordan, anything you'd like to add or change?
23: Commode is something that is just, it has a hole and you go twos it on it. But a toilet is something that can have like a wash basin, and it's a basin with a mug. Or a jug. That's what it is.
1: Mug or a jug. Yeah. All right, well, it's time to flush this segment. Let's go to Helen Hong at the judges' table for the facts.
20: Here are the facts. A toilet is a fixture, meaning it's fixed to plumbing to wash away waste. A commode is portable, either as a piece of movable furniture originally designed to hold a chamber pot, or in more modern times, a chair-like device that's perched over a container for the waste underneath. Yuck.
1: That's right. Those modern commodes are typically used by people who have mobility issues and have trouble getting to a toilet. And those old-timey commodes can be worth big money. In fact, former Congressman Duke Cunningham was sentenced to 8 years in prison for taking bribes, some in the form of antique French commodes. And after that, his political career really went into the toilet. Helen, how did our guest do?
22: Terrible.
20: Jordan, I want to give you half a point because...
23: Why?
1: Why?
20: I want to give you half a point because you said it's a thing that you put your duff on.
1: Oh.
23: Yes.
20: And then you also said a hole to sit on.
23: Yeah. Mm.
20: And I was impressed that you used the word duff. And hole. You were kind of around the hole.
22: You were around the toilet,
1: circling the drain, so to speak.
22: So I want to give Jordan half a point.
1: Half a point for Jordan. All right.
0: Oh, my God.
1: Well, let's get to know our guests a little bit better. Jordan Carlos, of course, you do stand-up all over the country. You've starred in and written for Phoebe Robinson's Everything's Trashed, First Wives Club, The Nightly Show with Larry Wilmore. You've appeared in shows like Black Mirror, Party Down, Broad City, and The Colbert Report. And you have your first book, Chore Play, The Marriage-Saving Magic of Getting Your Head Out of Your Ass. Congratulations on all that.
0: Thank you. Thank you.
1: In the book, you are disclosing a lot about your personal life and your marriage. What was your wife's response to that?
23: I finally got her respect, which is long in coming. She really appreciated the work that I'd done around the house and on myself. I think I'm going to be married for another year, guys. Got a little contract extension.
1: You've written for a lot of shows, but I would imagine that one of the most interesting that you've done is for the White House Correspondents' Dinner.
23: Yes.
1: Tell us about what that experience was like.
23: That was so cool. That was it was for Larry Wilmore, and he was hosting.
22: He's been a guest on Go Fact Yourself.
23: I bet.
22: And a very good one.
23: He's so funny, so great. There was just so much pressure. Larry did great. The one joke that I can remember writing did well, and I kind of blacked out after that.
1: Oh,
23: you know?
1: Wow.
23: It's a feeling that, like, you're writing it here on a dinner napkin, you pitch it, and then it comes out of his mouth, Larry's mouth, and it's, you know...
1: And it's in front of the President of the United States.
23: And it's on C-SPAN, guys.
1: C-SPAN! 1 and 2!
23: Oh, wow,
1: They open up both channels for this. Well, Aaron, you've been in movies like Bill and Ted Face the Music with Keanu Reeves.
22: Yes.
1: You've been in sitcoms like Kevin Can Wait, and of course, 7 seasons of Children's Hospital, for which you were nominated for an Emmy Award.
22: Listen, this is a fact.
1: Now, you're currently in this drama series called It's Not Like That. It got a 100% audience score on Rotten Tomatoes from the get-go. Very cool. What is it about the show that you think connects with people so much?
22: Well, you know, there's no zombies or aliens or, you know, things like that. It's a family drama about messy people. Mm-hmm. It's well written. It's just like a beautiful slice of life about a family, you know, in the vein of like a Parenthood or This Is Us or all those shows that you go to and make you feel things.
1: Your background is in improv, and I was curious to read. You actually honed your skills, not necessarily on stage, but at a theme park.
22: Yeah, I mean, obviously everybody was doing soap opera themed improv at California Adventure, right? It's a classic backstory.
4: Wait, what?
22: Yeah, there was when California Adventure first opened up, there was a soap opera themed restaurant called ABC Soap Opera Bistro.
4: No.
22: And we'd come in and just do like improv scenes and involve the diners. And there was like no rules, except one time they were like, you guys, you can't pick up children anymore. Real liability issue.
1: And our Disney California Adventure soap opera themed restaurant diners good collaborators for improv?
22: Some of them were great. Yeah. Also, you know, check those old pictures from your vacation. I might be in there.
1: Oh, yeah, excellent. Well, we're happy you survived that. And welcome to our nurses' station, Aaron Hayes
22: Thank
1: and Jordan
22: you.
1: Carlos. Helen, what is our score going into the break?
22: At the end of that first round, Jordan Carlos has 1 point and Aaron Hayes has half a point.
1: But those scores are bound to change as we move on to questions about topics our guests have chosen for themselves. That's all up ahead when we come back on Go Fact Yourself.
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4: Welcome back to Go Fact Yourself with our guests, Jordan Carlos and Aaron Hayes. Once again, here's J.T. Van Stratton.
1: Thank you so much, everybody. Thank you, Helen. All right, Jordan, of your many interests, you told us that you know and love the movie Rear Window, the New York City grid system, and market bubbles, especially the Dutch tulip bubble. All right. Well, let's find out a little bit more about each of those. First, tell us why you know and love Rear Window.
23: Because in high school, like, I was in a film appreciation class, and they were like, watch this, you morons. And it was so good. And I was like, I wanted to live in New York at the time. I'm from Texas. And I just thought there was just something about that story. It was so great. And I loved Alfred Hitchcock. It was fantastic. It blew my doors off.
1: And it stayed with you over these years.
23: Stayed with me. Yeah.
1: Great.
23: Yeah.
1: Tell us why you know and love the New York City grid system. By which you mean the grid of streets that form the island?
23: The hippodrome, of course. I love it because there's nothing like it anyplace else in America. And it's a challenge to understand. And I just like that you have to figure it out.
1: Right. Like, does 14 come before or after 13?
23: You tell me, man.
1: Oh, there's no way to know.
23: There's no way. It's unknowable.
22: It's unknowable. Fact.
1: And then finally, tell us why you know about market bubbles, especially the Dutch tulip bubble.
23: Oh, I was a business major, and I never got over, like, bubbles just like, oh, they blow my Afro puffs back. I think they're so cool. I think they're just like, you know, people just get hysterical over something, and then they forget about it, like Beanie Babies. It goes up, it goes down. I think it's great.
1: Wonderful. Well, to summarize, you said you know and love the movie Rear Window, the New York City grid system, and market bubbles, especially the Dutch tulip bubble. Today we want to quiz you about market bubbles.
23: Oh, no.
22: I can't wait to steal these because I also know a lot about them.
1: All right.
22: For the not as nerdy of us, can you explain just very briefly what exactly is a market bubble?
23: A market bubble is a moment of hysteria wherein people get into a certain sector or market. So with Beanie Babies, somebody thought that, like, Beanie Babies would be highly valued, right? So if you buy it for $1, you need to find somebody that'll pay $2 for it, right?
22: So it's like an inflated price.
23: It's an inflated price.
22: Got
23: but
22: it.
23: You have to understand it's like a vicious cycle, right?
22: So not going to pay for my children's college?
1: And very briefly, would you mind just connecting that to the Dutch tulip part?
23: Oh, absolutely. So let's swap out Beanie Babies for tulip bulbs. At one point, people were hysterical over tulip bulbs, especially the Dutch. They loved them in Amsterdam. Yeah, they were crazy about them, and you could buy whole houses with a tulip bulb.
1: Wonderful.
22: What?
1: Yes, that was the Dutch tulip bubble.
22: And that's how Martha Stewart has her property now.
1: All right, well, just ahead, we're going to enlist the help of a bona fide expert in your topic with an expert-level question worth up to 3 points. But before that, to let you show your love, yep, we're really doing this. Here are five trivia questions about your topic, each worth 1 point. If you want it, you're allowed a hint for any two of these five questions. Now, Aaron, do listen closely, because if Jordan answers incorrectly, you could steal. By the way, Aaron, how much do you know about market bubbles?
22: What don't I know about market bubbles? I'm nothing if not a market bubbleist.
1: All right, well, we'll see if that bubbleism that you know and love will come into play. Here's question number one. Jordan, one of the most notorious market bubbles in recent history occurred in the late 20th century when investors lost millions and several companies went belly up. What internet domain suffix did such companies like Pets, Webvan, and eToys all share with the bubble of the same name?
23: I think it was .com.
1: Ellen?
22: That is correct.
1: That is correct. .com. Very good. The .com bubble. We're on our way.
23: It's torturous.
1: Fun fact, Pets.com is likely the most famous example from the dot-com bubble. It went public at $11 a share in February of 2000 and was selling for less than 20 cents a share in November, which I'm told, according to my research, is less. Here's question number two. Earlier in the 20th century, an Italian immigrant named Charles started a company which bought foreign postage stamps and resold them in America at inflated prices. But he got into trouble when he overstated the profits and began paying original investors with money from new investors. Eventually, he went to prison after the whole scheme collapsed. What was Charles's last name?
23: Ponzi?
1: Helen?
22: That is correct.
1: That is correct. Didn't seem so sure, but you were.
22: That's good.
1: Ponzi scheme is a bubble. Ponzi scheme. Fun fact, other notorious Ponzi schemers included Bernie Madoff and Lou Pearlman, creator of boy band Backstreet Boys, who was sentenced to 25 years in prison for his scheme. He did not want it that way.
7: Good one.
1: I regret nothing. No, I regret nothing.
7: I back you up, Jake Heath, 100%.
1: Jordan, you're 2 for 2. Here's question three.
22: Oh, you're doing great.
1: America isn't the only place you can lose money in a bubble, and neither is the Netherlands. In fact, the term bubble in reference to financial markets came into official use with the passage of the Bubble Act in 1720, a response to the crash of the South Sea Company by which country's parliament?
23: 1720. So let's think about the parliament's... that were around in 1720.
1: Ooh, yes, let's.
7: Nice technique.
23: And when I do that, I'm definitely going to ask for a hint.
1: Helen, how about that first hint?
20: It's where they call toilets or commodes loos. And you don't want to lose your money in a bubble. Huh?
23: England, then.
1: Helen?
20: That is correct.
1: That is correct. Yes. Excellent use of the hint.
23: Thank you.
1: Fun fact, the South Sea Company had sought to trade with Spanish colonies in Central and South America, but the Spanish were not as cooperative as had been hoped. The South Sea Bubble has been called the world's first Ponzi scheme 200 years before the actual Ponzi did his. All right, you are 3 for 3. Here's question number 4. During the tulip craze of the 1600s, many items of varying worth were bartered in exchange for tulip bulbs. Mm-hmm. But which one of the following does not appear in historic records as a commodity offered in exchange for these tulip bulbs? Was it a silver spoon, 2 tons of rye, 3 windmills, a suit of clothes, or a skirt?
23: You said a skirt?
1: A skirt. Yes.
23: A skirt, as in a skirt in 1630?
1: In the 1600s, yes.
23: Are you mad? I think
20: they had them.
23: Wait, hold on. You could wear a long skirt.
20: Mm-hmm. Not a mini.
23: I think it's the windmills.
1: Helen?
20: That is correct.
1: That is correct. Fun fact, part of what fueled the tulip craze was people not trading the tulips themselves, but rather the contracts or futures for the flowers, which became their own form of currency. Fortunately, these days, there would never be a market for a currency that doesn't actually exist. You are 4 for 4. You have a chance to go 5 for 5, Jordan, if you can get this question correct. You do still have a hint available. It's not bad for everyone in a market bubble burst. Ty Warner, who helped drive the craze for something called Beanie Babies, became a billionaire, and he spent some of his Beanie Baby billion buying what famous hotel in New York?
23: Could I get the hint on this one?
1: Helen, how about that second hint?
20: It's also the name of a movie written, directed, and starring Alan Alda.
23: What? Oh. Is it the Four Seasons?
1: Helen?
20: It is the Four Seasons. Yes.
1: Jordan
20: yes.
1: Carlos is 5 for 5. Oh. Very nice. I know that Alan Alda movies is your favorite oeuvre of movies, aside from Rear Window.
22: It was
1: going to
22: be his other area of expertise.
1: Fun fact, you can book the Ty Warner penthouse suite at the Four Seasons in New York for a mere $80,000 per night. Oh. Now, that sounds like a lot, but it does come with complimentary premium Wi-Fi. All right, Jordan, you obviously did very well in that topic, but now here's your expert-level question that requires multiple answers. It is time for your cluster fact. Ooh. We'll be bringing on an expert to discuss your response. Jordan, even though the Dutch tulip bubble is seen as the quintessential market bubble, with stories of hordes of people paying thousands and a resulting rash of bankruptcies and new laws, the hype about the crash may itself be a bubble. Because according to Professor Anne Goldgar, author of the book Tulip Mania, many beliefs about the tulip craze are wrong. For up to 3 points, how many bankruptcies did her research find actually resulted from the tulip craze? We'll give that to you within 10. Next, how many new laws in the Netherlands were passed as a result? And we'll give you that within 5. And in what currency did people pay for their tulip contracts with very few more than 300?
23: So I think about maybe like 250 people went bankrupt. Okay. You know what I'm saying? I bet there was a bailout. And and then I think that probably there were five new laws because they were like, laws, schmaws, this is a lot of work. And I think that ultimately they paid in guilders because that was the currency of the time.
1: All right. Well, Helen is taking note of those answers. We have an expert on hand who can tell us for sure. Helen, who do we have tonight?
20: Joining us tonight is the chair in European history at USC and the author of the book Tulip Mania. Oh, it's Dr. Anne Goldgar.
1: Dr. Anne Goldgar.
8: She's here?
1: She's here.
8: She's here?
1: That's her right there.
8: Oh, my God.
20: Welcome.
8: Very nice to meet you.
9: Lovely to meet you.
20: You are Dr. Tulip Mania.
9: Yeah, apparently. Which I understand from the show, from what I've heard so far, is the nerdiest possible topic.
1: Yes, but on this show, nerdy is a very high compliment. Well, Dr. Goldgar, you are the author and editor of several books and articles. You've got your degree from Princeton, your MA and PhD from Harvard. You taught at King's College London and are currently the Garrett and Anne Van Hunnick Chair in European History at USC.
20: Wow.
1: Well, your book is called Tulip Mania, but that is not the full title. Tell us the full title of your book.
9: Full title is, it's called Tulip Mania, Money, Honor, and Knowledge in the Dutch Golden Age. Mm.
1: How did you get interested in the topic of the tulip craze from Holland?
9: Well, it's weird because I was interested in it at the same time that several other people got interested in the tulip craze, which was around the time of the dot-com bubble. And, you know, I come at it from the attitude of the art market and, like, why do people actually want these things? The reason everybody laughs at the idea of a tulip bubble is, like, why would you want to pay a lot of money for a tulip? And one of my arguments is that people will pay a lot of money for anything that they want and that it's not crazy unless you decide that it's crazy. The craziness is a cultural issue. It's a cultural decision that people make.
20: Tell that to my laboo-boos.
1: I'm sure those are going to continue to rise in value only.
20: They're coming back. I have to wrap my mind around this. A tulip, the plant, which dies.
9: Yeah, well, that was a
20: like
9: point that was made at the time.
20: It wilts and then it dies.
9: That was a point that was made at the time by people that said that this was dumb because people did say that it was dumb. They mostly said it was dumb after the crash. Hardly anybody said it was dumb before the crash. I mean, it's really easy to say it's dumb.
1: The people who didn't invest were very quick to call it dumb.
9: Exactly, and some of them said, you know, there are better things to put, you know, places to put your faith, like God is one of the other things that people said. But for a lot of the people involved, this wasn't that much money.
1: You mentioned that you do speak Dutch. Can you please teach me how to correctly pronounce my last name? I say it as Van Straten.
9: Okay, Van Straten.
1: Van Straten.
20: Wow.
1: I'm Dutch. Well, let's get to the reason that we brought you here as far as our game is concerned. You heard the questions that we asked of Jordan. First, we wanted to know, according to someone named Dr. Anne Goldgar, how many bankruptcies actually did result from the tulip craze. Helen, what did Jordan say?
20: Jordan said 250.
1: And Professor?
9: I feel this question isn't quite fair because it's about how many I found. Mm-hmm. I found none.
1: None. Zero bankruptcies in all of your records.
22: Wow. Was he within the acceptable range?
9: No.
1: And I know you're not a math professor, but just to clarify, is 250 within 10 of zero?
9: Let me think about that.
1: No point there for Jordan. Next, you want to know how many new laws in the Netherlands were passed as a result of the tulip craze. We wanted to know within five. Helen, what did Jordan say?
20: Jordan said five.
1: And doctor?
9: Zero.
1: It was zero, which is within five. So that's a point for Jordan. All right, and then finally, wanted to know in what currency did people pay for their tulip contracts, with very few costing more than 300. Helen, what did Jordan say?
20: Jordan said guilders.
1: And Professor?
9: That is correct.
1: That is correct. No range or anything else needed there.
23: Yes.
20: Jordan, while we have the doctor here, anything you want to ask or say?
23: I'd heard a rumor, doctor, and maybe you can substantiate this. Those bulbs were like diseased bulbs that people liked so much. Is that correct?
9: Yes, it is. I mean, what they liked about the flowers was that they weren't plain. They were speckled. They were striped. Mm. What would happen is that you'd grow one which was plain, and then suddenly, after about 9 or 10 years, it would suddenly burst into this. And that was what people wanted. People didn't want plain ones. So, like, plain yellow ones weren't called rags because people thought that they were terrible. The reason why this happened was this virus.
1: Mm-hmm. The reason that they
9: the reason why they suddenly turned into something stripy and so on. People at the time didn't know that, and it wasn't until the end of the 19th century that people understood what the reason was.
1: Professor, it's been so lovely that you joined us.
9: Thank
1: if people
9: you.
1: Want to find out more about you and what you're up to, where can they do that?
9: They can do that on the USC History Department website. I post on X and under my name, and also on Blue Sky, so I am there to be seen.
1: Well, we're happy that we saw you here tonight, everyone. Professor Dr. Anne Goldgar.
22: Thank you.
1: Thank you again so much for being
22: Thank
1: here.
22: You.
1: Appreciate it. All right, Helen, what is our score at the end of that round?
20: Woo! At the end of that round, Jordan Carlos has 8 points and Aaron Hayes has half a point with a round of questions for Aaron coming up.
1: That's right. We're going to ask Aaron about a topic she knows about. Plus, later, Jordan and Aaron will go head-to-head in our Fast Facts round, all to find a winner on Go Fact Yourself.
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20: Welcome back to Go Fact Yourself with our guests, Jordan Carlos and Aaron Hayes. 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
1: Thank you so much, Helen. Thanks, everybody. All right, Aaron, of your many interests, you told us that you know and love low-allergen cat breeds, Jelly Belly Jelly Beans, and the movie Romancing the Stone. Yeah. Let's find out a little bit more about each of those. First, tell us why you know and love low-allergen cat breeds.
22: When two of the four people in your house have severe cat allergies, mm-hmm. but you are a diehard cat person, Ooh. You're going to find a way to get a furry friend in your house.
20: What's the cat you have?
22: We have a Siberian named Maverick who is just a prince among men.
1: So is he hairless or just...
22: No. See, that's the thing. They don't have to be hairless. In fact, it's a lot of like, he looks like a Norwegian forest cat. Ooh. Or like he's very fluffy and gorgeous.
1: Gorgeous.
22: He's gorgeous.
1: Next, tell us why you know and love Jelly Belly brand jelly beans.
22: Oh, they're like my little best friend candy. My family knows me very well. Every Christmas, my stocking is full of Jelly Bellies.
1: Oh. Now, they're known for very exotic flavors. Do you like the more bizarre ones or do you like the more traditional ones?
22: I like the good ones and I don't care for the trash flavor.
1: Okay. All right. And then finally, tell us why you know and love the movie Romancing the Stone.
22: I mean, who doesn't? It's a perfect movie. What a delight of an adventure. The chemistry, the plot, the quotable lines. It was a big part of my childhood and my currenthood.
1: And your currenthood. To summarize, Aaron, you said you know and love low-allergen cat breeds, Jelly Belly Jelly Beans, and the movie Romancing the Stone. Today we want to quiz you about Romancing the Stone! And for those who aren't as familiar, can you give us a little capsule summary of what the movie is and who it stars?
22: Sure. If you've been living under a rock, this is a 1984 movie starring Michael Douglas and Kathleen Turner. Kathleen Turner plays a romance novelist whose sister gets kidnapped and she's got to fly down to Columbia to save her. Adventure and romance ensues when she hires one Jack T. Colton to lead her to find her sister.
20: I myself am embarrassed to tell you that I've never seen it.
1: So you would recommend that Helen sees this movie?
20: It's wonderful!
1: All right.
20: That's just fact.
1: Well, just ahead, we're going to enlist the help of a bona fide expert in your topic with a question worth up to 3 points. But before that, to let you show your love even more, here are your 5 trivia questions about
22: I'm
1: your
22: so
1: topic.
22: So nervous.
1: You're going to do great. They're each worth 1 point. If you want it, you're allowed a hint for any 2 of the 5 questions. Now, Jordan, do listen closely, because if Aaron answers incorrectly, you could steal. By the way, Jordan, how much do you know about the movie Romancing the Stone?
10: I too have watched Romancing the Stone.
22: Okay,
1: everything's fine. Everything's fine.
10: I need an inhaler right now. This is really a lot of pressure.
1: All right, Aaron, here's question number 1. Because it was shown in the trailer and the ads and the movie came out over 40 years ago, it shouldn't be a spoiler to mention that the stone in Romancing the Stone is what kind of green gem?
22: Oh, it's a beautiful green emerald.
1: Helen?
20: That is correct.
1: That is correct. We're on our way.
14: Yeah. El corazón.
1: All right, here's question 2. Michael Douglas as Jack agrees to help Kathleen Turner as Joan because she pays him. After a fierce negotiation, they agree on a price of $375. Sorry. But Joan can't pay in cash, so she instead uses what now seldom used form of payment.
22: I believe it was traveler's checks.
1: Helen?
20: That is correct.
1: That is correct.
20: Yeah.
1: Very nice. Fun fact, American Express, mentioned by name in the movie, first issued traveler's checks in 1891 and stopped in 2020. Easily the worst thing to happen that year. You are 2 for 2, Aaron. Here's question.
22: Did something else happen in 2020?
1: Not that I can remember.
22: Nah, me either.
1: No. You're 2 for 2, Aaron. Here's question number 3. Jack and Joan are determined to find the aforementioned titular stone known as the Corazon using a treasure map that contains various drawings. But which one of the following is not depicted on that map?
22: Okay.
1: Is it a river, a boat, a waterfall, a shrine, or a devil with a giant fork?
22: It's a boat.
1: Helen?
20: That is correct.
1: That is correct. Yes. No hesitation.
20: Oh, my goodness. That was so easy for you.
22: Well, the pitchfork is actually a tree. They put the hair together to make a waterfall.
1: Mm-hmm.
22: The river is, outside of Cartagena or Santa Maria or whatever.
1: Yeah. And there's a shrine that they
22: stop
1: at as well.
22: And there's a shrine,
1: yes.
22: I mean, obviously.
1: Fun fact, you can buy replicas of the map on Etsy for $39.99. One of them currently has a perfect rating of 5 stars, making it the It's Not Like That of Etsy.
22: I'm going to buy it.
1: You're 3 for 3. Here's question 4. You do still have your hints available.
22: All right.
1: Despite its positive reviews and popularity, Romancing the Stone was nominated for only 1 Academy Award. In which category?
22: Okay, yeah, I'll take that hint, because I think it might be like sound, like music, original score or something, but I'll take that hint.
1: Helen, how about that hint?
20: The movie might have been a lot longer without the work done by these nominees.
22: Ah, then editing.
1: Helen?
20: That is correct.
1: That is correct. Excellent use of the hint. You were onto something. It was a more technical category.
22: Yeah. I mean, it should have been nominated as a great theme song.
1: Yes. Fun fact, Don Cambern and Frank Morris were the Oscar-nominated editors. Morris edited over 10 movies with director John Badham, who appeared on episode 136 of Go Fact Yourself. Yes. All right, Aaron, you have a chance to go 5 for 5.
22: All
1: if
22: right.
1: you can get this question correct, you do still have a hint available.
22: Okay.
1: Musician Eddie Grant wrote, performed, and recorded a song called Romancing the Stone, which was a top 40 hit and is listed in the film's end credits. And there was even a music video for the song, which contained clips from the movie. But you won't hear Eddie sing the song in the film, and you won't find it on the original motion picture soundtrack album. What is the name of Eddie Grant's solo album where you can find his song, Romancing the Stone?
22: Hint, hint, hint.
1: Helen, I think she might want that second hint.
10: How could she not know that?
20: It's not coming from Fixed.
22: Going to Pieces.
1: Helen, is it Going to Pieces?
22: No, it's not.
20: Going to Pieces.
1: No, I'm terribly sorry. Chance for Jordan to steal.
10: Is it Going for Broke?
1: Helen?
20: It is Going
1: that
20: for
1: is
20: Broke.
1: That is correct. Yeah. A successful steal for Jordan.
10: I'm sorry.
1: Fun fact, if you listen closely, you can hear some of the guitar solo from Eddie Grant's song in the background in one of the movie scenes. That soundtrack album only contains the film's score from composer Alan Silvestri. Silvestri went on to score another 20 of director Robert Zemeckis' films, including his next one after Romancing the Stone, a little indie project called Back to the Future.
22: Yes.
1: You still did quite well in that quiz, but now it is time for your expert-level question that requires multiple answers. It is time for your cluster fact. We'll be bringing on an expert to discuss your response.
22: Okay.
1: Aaron, before heading off for her adventure in Colombia, we see Joan's work life as a romance novelist in New York. for up to 3 points. What actor who became close friends with Kathleen Turner since they met on Romancing the Stone plays her agent Gloria? Next, what is the name of Joan's cat, a reference to a character from Shakespeare? And in what Manhattan neighborhood do she and this cat live on West End Avenue?
22: It's Holland Taylor, mm-hmm. plays her agent. The cat's name is Romeo. And maybe she lives in Midtown.
1: All right. Well, Helen is taking note of those answers. We have an expert on hand who can tell us for sure. Helen, who do we have tonight?
20: Joining us tonight via Zoom from New York is an actor whose legendary career includes her work in Romancing the Stone. It's Kathleen Turner.
2: What?
22: Oh, my God. Kathleen Turner. Kathleen Turner. Look at, she's right there. What? Oh, my God. Yeah, can you take a picture for me?
1: Hello, Kathleen Turner.
16: Hello, guys.
22: This is the most exciting thing ever. Thank you so much for being here.
16: It's a pleasure. It's very late for me.
20: Everyone in the room is freaking out.
1: Yeah, this is very exciting.
16: I very much enjoyed it.
1: Miss Turner, just some of your iconic movie roles include Body Heat, Pritzi's Honor, Serial Mom, Peggy Sue Got Married, Who Framed Roger Rabbit. You had TV roles in The Kominsky Method, Californication, Friends. You've done multiple shows on Broadway and in the West, and you've written a best-selling memoir. You've been nominated for an Academy Award, a Grammy Award, 2 Tony Awards, and you've won 2 Golden Globes, including one for Romancing the Stone.
20: Hell yeah. Yeah.
1: Well, let's get into it. What is the first thing that comes to mind when you think about working on the movie Romancing the Stone?
16: Mud.
1: Mud.
22: So much mud.
16: No, it was great fun. I loved it.
20: You're like Indiana Jones, but in a skirt suit and heels.
16: Yes, they never let us wear pants.
1: Well, it was only your 3rd movie role, and after Body Heat, you could have done anything. Why and how did you end up being in Romancing the Stone?
16: Well, I was never going to repeat Body Heat. There was no reason to, and I mean, been there, done that. And then I wanted to show my comedy. So then I worked with Carl Reiner and Steve Martin, you know, in The Man with 2 Brains. So the next category was adventure.
1: The movie had a lot of challenges, one of which was the location. What were some of the challenges of shooting in Mexico?
16: Well, it really did rain the whole time. So it did turn everything into mudslides. The mudslides were real. And in one of them, I got buried up to about my waist. And I'd been sitting on my makeup man's custom-made case that he was very, very proud of. And so I got caught in this landslide. So they're yanking at me and pulling the skin off my legs. And my makeup man is going, "My case!"
1: You also wrote about how you had some challenges with the director, Robert Zemeckis, about his directing style. It was a relatively early film for him. Tell us what it was like as an actor working with him on that film.
16: He didn't know a lot about acting. And then he was kind of fresh out of USC, I guess. And so he was all into the technical side of it. But then he'd just sort of get the camera set up and everything and then say, "All right, now, you do what you do."
1: Wow.
16: Yeah, there are many times I would have liked to be a fly on the wall.
1: Yeah, during that. But you ended up advocating for yourself to make sure that you got what you needed as an actor.
16: Oh, you have to. You have to. Mm-hmm. And this was not an easy shoot. I mean, Michael has said that he doesn't believe they could have made it with any other woman because I was so athletic and such a good sport. Now, I'll tell you a story. When they made all the emeralds, the heart-shaped emeralds, Michael kept becoming dissatisfied with them. You know, they didn't look good. They weren't clear enough. They didn't look hard, cut enough. So all of it, we decided to give out each week to whoever got injured the most.
1: And how many did you win?
16: 3.
22: Wow! Wow!
1: What do you make of the fact that it's been over 40 years and there's still this deep love and affection for this movie?
16: It's wonderful. It was ultimately so much fun. I mean, whether you're hurt or not, or if you're a mess or not, or, you know, however sick you got in Mexico. And by the way, my cure for turismo is you have to have a jalapeno and a shot of tequila every day.
1: Okay, that's what helps get you through.
22: Sure, sure.
1: That's good acting advice from Kathleen Turner, yeah.
22: There we go.
1: You still are doing some good and interesting work. Tell us about the upcoming animated film that you have coming out.
16: Well, the animated film coming out is Animal Farm.
22: Mm. Wow.
16: Andy Serkis has done this.
1: You're also involved in a book from People for the American Way.
16: It's called The Art of Saving Democracy. And it's really a how-to. All the time, I'm hearing people say things like, well, I would get involved if I knew how. Well, this is how to write to a representative, how to write an opinion piece, how to discuss certain topics, how to organize a community.
1: Yeah, well, we'll look forward to that. Well, let's get to the reason we brought you here as far as our game is concerned. You heard the questions we asked of Aaron. First, we wanted to know what actor who became close friends with someone named Kathleen Turner since they met on Romancing the Stone played her agent Gloria. Helen, what did Aaron say?
20: Aaron said Holland Taylor.
1: And Ms. Turner?
16: That is correct.
1: That is correct for the point. Very nice. Please tell her we said hello.
22: Please. Tell her how wonderful she is.
1: Yes. Next, we want to know, what was the name of Joan's cat, a reference to a character from Shakespeare? Helen, what did Aaron say?
20: Aaron said Romeo.
1: And Ms. Turner?
16: That is correct.
1: That is correct as well. And finally, we want to know, in what Manhattan neighborhood do Joan and her cat live? Helen, what did Aaron say?
20: Aaron said

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1: Keisha came from playing Martha in Who's Afraid of Virginia Woolf.
2: Ooh, yes. Ooh, yes.
1: That was extraordinary.
3: And eight times a week.
1: Eight times a week, baby.
2: Yeah.
3: We are incredibly honored and touched and delighted to be able to speak with you. If people want to find out more about what you're doing, I know you've got the book coming out. You've got Animal Farm. Is there any other way that you want people to find you on the internet, perhaps?
1: I think I am on Instagram.
3: Okay.
1: Because they tell me I have to.
3: Okay. Well, I don't think you need to do anything more than you've done and continue to do. What an honor, ladies and gentlemen, Kathleen Turner.
2: Thank you.
3: Thank you so much. Have a wonderful night.
1: Thank you,
2: guys. That was the coolest get ever.
3: That was the coolest thing ever. That was a pretty good get. Helen, what is our score at the end of that exciting round?
4: At the end of that round, Jordan Carlos has 9 points and Aaron Hayes has 6.5 points.
3: All right, now it is time for our final round. We call Fast Facts. I'll read 10 statements and each contestant will answer with true or false. I'll start with Jordan and then alternate. Here we begin. Jordan, there was a boxer named Muhammad Ali.
5: True.
4: Correct.
3: Aaron, Muhammad Ali once fought a U.S. president.
4: False. Correct.
3: Jordan, he met a U.S. president.
5: True.
4: Correct.
3: Yeah, he met at least seven as far as we could tell. Aaron, he met Elvis Presley.
4: True. Correct.
3: Jordan, he met Saddam Hussein.
5: True.
4: Correct.
3: Yeah. Aaron, he met me, J.K. Van Stratton.
4: False. Incorrect.
3: No, he really did.
4: Oh, congratulations.
3: Thank you. Jordan, he met Andy Warhol.
5: True.
4: Correct.
3: Aaron, Andy Warhol painted him.
4: True. Correct.
3: Jordan, he met Salvador Dali.
5: True.
4: Correct.
3: Aaron, Salvador Dali painted him.
4: True. Incorrect.
3: No, not as far as we could tell. Jordan, if he had painted him, it would have been a Dali Ali.
5: True.
4: Correct.
3: And finally, Aaron, strap in. And if it had been for sale, it would have been a Dali Ali auction, see?
4: True. Sure.
3: All right. Dali Ali auction, see?
4: Dali Ali auction,
3: yep.
4: See?
3: All right, let's give Jordan and Aaron a nice hand as Helen tabulates the final score. By the way, I met Muhammad Ali when I was maybe 7 years old. We were taking a walk with my dad and my sister in our neighborhood in Chicago, and Muhammad Ali was there standing outside of the Ambassador Hotel. He shook my hand and kissed my sister's cheek, and it was a real honor for me as well. Helen, are you ready to pronounce the winner of tonight's program?
4: I am. At the end of the game, Jordan Carlos has 14 points and Aaron Hayes has 9.5 points.
3: Congratulations, Jordan Carlos. You are the facting champion on Go Fact Yourself. Jordan, what will you do with your championship?
6: Well, there's apparently a taco restaurant around the corner and I will eat a taco.
3: Whoa.
6: It's going to be huge. Anybody else?
3: All right, we're going to wrap up by giving everyone on the panel a chance to mention or promote anything of theirs they might like. Jordan, what's that for you?
6: You can find me on Instagram. I'm one of one in the search bar, guys. Jordan Carlos, if you look me up, I'll be right there. I also have a book, which you can get at your local Amazon or wherever books are sold. Short play. That's me. Please, my kids need to go to college. So you can do that. That'd be great.
3: Yeah. That's you. That's mm-hmm. you being here. We're so happy. Jordan
6: yes.
3: Carlos, everybody. Aaron Hayes.
2: Well, I, like Kathleen Turner, am also on Instagram. You can find me at Hayes Lady. Then you can watch my show, It's Not Like That, which is available, all 8 episodes, on Amazon Prime and on The Wonder Project, available through Prime.
3: Excellent. Well, you made a prime example of a good contestant here on Go Fact Yourself, Aaron Hayes. Snatch that from the jaws of defeat. Ladies and gentlemen, you are so lucky because my hosting partner is this woman, Helen Hong.
4: I tour all over the country, and you can find where I'm playing in a city near you on my Instagram at Funny Helen Hong. Because there's other Helen Hongs out there, and are they funny? We don't know.
3: Probably not, but this one is. She's our Funny Helen Hong.
6: Yes.
3: And me, you can find me on all the socials at jkeith.net, all spelled out. You can hire me for your trivia event, either on Zoom or in person by going to bigquizthing.com. That just leaves me to thank Jordan Carlos, Aaron Hayes, Dr. Ann Goldgar, Kathleen Turner, everyone here at LAist and the Crawford, and thank you for listening and supporting our show at MaximumFun.org. I'm J. Keith Van Stratton. Good night.
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0: 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Jennifer O'Callaghan, author of Rear Window, The Making of a Hitchcock Masterpiece, and Matt Walsh. 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Rebecca Stummy, Senior Producer, and Michaela Perez, On-Call Coordinator. I've been Helen Hong.
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9: Live from NPR News in Washington, I'm Nora Rahm. The busiest commuter rail service in the nation ground to a halt overnight. 3,500 Long Island rail workers walked off the job in New York. Bruce Kahnweiser reports.
10: Negotiations between New York City's Metropolitan Transportation Authority and the five unions representing the Long Island Railroad workers have dragged on for 3 years. The LIRR transports well over 250,000 commuters a day during the work week, and ridership on weekends has also gone up in recent years. Salary raises and health care contributions are key issues separating the two sides. The MTA says shuttle buses will be put into service, but the buses will provide far fewer seats than the trains. LIRR workers hadn't gone on strike since 1994. Back then, the daily ridership was little more than 100,000. For NPR News, I'm Bruce Kahnweiser in New York.
9: President Trump is back in Washington today after talks with Chinese President Xi Jinping in Beijing this week. But U.S. soybean farmers say the trip ended without clear commitments on exports or tariffs. NPR's Windsor Johnston reports.
11: Soybean farmers say they were hoping for progress on trade tensions that continue to hurt exports. Caleb Ragland, a farmer in Kentucky, chairs the American Soybean Association.
12: There's a 10% tariff on soybeans that are export to China. That puts us at a disadvantage to competitors in South America.
11: Ragland says many farmers are struggling financially as prices rise.
12: Our families are 100% dependent on our farm to live. In 2025, the American soybean farmer lost over $100 an acre.
11: Ragland says farmers are now waiting to see whether the Trump administration can turn the meetings in Beijing into actual export sales. Windsor Johnston, NPR News, Washington.
9: Louisiana is holding a Republican Senate primary today. Senator Bill Cassidy is facing two challengers, including one backed by President Trump. Cassidy was one of seven Republican senators who voted to remove President Trump from office. Stocks on Wall Street bounced up and down this week before ending about where they started. NPR's Scott Horsley has more.
13: Both the S&P 500 index and the NASDAQ were in record territory on Thursday, while the Dow Jones Industrial Average topped 50,000 for the first time since the U.S. went to war with Iran. That war has caused a spike in energy prices and pushed the annual inflation rate to its highest level in almost 3 years. Retail sales continued to climb last month, but that was largely due to those higher prices. The more money people had to spend at the gas station, the less willing they were to spend on furniture, clothing, and cars. Bond prices slumped on Friday, and stocks gave up some of their earlier gains. For the week, the S&P gained 0.1%. The NASDAQ slipped about 0.1%, and the Dow fell close to 0.2. Scott Horsley, NPR News, Washington.
9: This is NPR News. A military diver in the Maldives died today while searching for the bodies of four Italian divers believed to be deep inside an underwater cave. The body of a fifth Italian was recovered Thursday. The Maldives presidential spokesman says the death shows the difficulty of the recovery mission. Authorities in Europe say a humpback whale found dead this week off a Danish island has been identified as the animal released 2 weeks ago in a rescue effort in Germany. NPR's Rob Schmitz reports.
14: The young adult male humpback, injured from a fishing net, had first beached himself off the German coast of the Baltic Sea in March, leading to a local rescue effort by scientists. But then the whale beached himself again and again as he swam further east into the Baltic, leading to more rescue efforts and considerable media coverage where his survival became a cause célèbre. He was nicknamed Timmy. In April, scientists said Timmy should be left to die. But a German businessman led an effort to rescue him by coaxing the injured whale into a barge filled with water. He was then towed to the North Sea, where he was released. Timmy's dead carcass washed up on Thursday off the small island of Anholt, hundreds of miles south of where he was released 2 weeks ago. Rob Schmitz, NPR News, Berlin.
9: Scientists have found a tooth in a Siberian cave that appears to have belonged to a Neanderthal that lived nearly 60,000 years ago. It had microscopic radial grooves that may have been artificially created by drilling into the molar. Scientists say this suggests Neanderthals may have been capable of treating cavities. I'm Nora Rahm, NPR News in Washington.
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16: 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I'm Jen Largis. Vacation season is here, and while most of us remember the passports and the chargers and the last-minute snacks for the road, we forget the one thing we're actually leaving behind: your home. Nothing ruins coming home faster than walking through the door to find a leak, a smell, or a problem that's been quietly waiting for you all week. Keyshawn Lane, better known online as Weekly Home Check, is back to help you leave your home with confidence. So the only surprise waiting for us when we return is how good it feels to sleep in our own bed. Keyshawn, are you one of those people who cleans your house before you go on a trip so that you can come home and just sort of decompress?
17: Absolutely. There is no greater feeling than coming back to a clean, maintained home. Otherwise, it's just a bit of stress.
16: I thought maybe we'd start with the kitchen and what you should do to get it in order before you leave for vacation.
17: Absolutely. In our kitchen, we want to make sure that our dishes are done, the countertops are tidy. We've got those larger appliances, and when we're away from home for extended periods of time, you want to set those on away or vacation modes. It's going to use less energy since no one's using these appliances while you're away from home.
16: I'm not familiar with this. What kind of appliances have vacation mode? Where should I look?
17: Our water heaters will all have a vacation mode. There'll be a knob at the bottom. The pilot will remain on. And if it doesn't say vacation, you can just turn it to the lowest setting. Also, on our thermostats, you may find vacation mode. Your refrigerator may or may not have vacation mode. Many of them do. However, if it doesn't, there's a knob that's inside the refrigerator that you can turn it up so it doesn't cool as much while you're gone. And while we're on that topic, you want to make sure you throw out expiring foods or leftovers that may be in the fridge to prevent any like smells and odors and bacteria growing in the fridge.
16: Just last week, we came back from a trip and I lifted up the coffee maker and I guess the moisture underneath had attracted ants. When you're not there on a daily basis to catch it quickly, it can turn into a real big mess.
17: 100%. Another one is the dishwasher filter, right? A lot of the times, rice, sauces, and gunks just from our dirty dishes and plates. If you have a garbage disposal in your sink, run some vinegar down there and squeeze a lemon. It's going to disinfect it and also it's going to clear it of any odors.
16: Now, you mentioned the dishwasher. Are we filling it and running it and running out the door? Do you need to leave it open? What's your best advice?
17: I don't know what it is about systems that they just know when you're gone. It's like, this is the time to act up. Make sure that dishwasher cycle is completed. Keep the lids open. And this is for the laundry as well. Anything dealing with water, it can completely tear your home down while you are away on vacation.
16: Yeah, that's going to be the one time the toilet handle sticks and it keeps running throughout your whole vacation.
17: And that's actually
16: right?
17: What happened to me.
16: Oh, no.
17: But, you know, you live and you learn, right? And so out here spreading the words of good maintenance. A toilet can overflow and leak through rooms, damage ceilings. You have water in the walls. Then there's insurance. Make sure you have a home recording in your back pocket saved to your cloud. You can do this on your phone. You can take pictures, but it's going to be your saving grace in the event that you do get back to your home and there's been a catastrophe of some sort. You can use that home recording for your insurance claim to prove what you had and what has, you know, now been damaged.
16: Do you recommend continuing to run your AC even though nobody's home?
17: Yes, I do not recommend turning it completely off. It'll have to work harder to sustain or maintain or get back to a comfortable temperature. In warmer climates, you want to set it to at least 78 degrees when you're away. That's going to also allow it to not get too humid in the house, which can affect many systems, which can cause odors to completely run amok.
16: I think a lot of it, too, is depending on who's living in the home. If you've got young children, I mean, it makes sense to me all the time to walk around and make sure all the windows are closed because I never know who's opening what and who's, you know, who's been in what space. And so doing those little checks of walking around, making sure that there's no batteries charging. A lot of my kids' toys have batteries. Fans are unplugged. All those kinds of things.
17: 100%. If you can be proactive at doing small things like just unplugging any and all electronics that don't need to be plugged in, that could potentially prevent a fire. It's those little things.
16: So have you ever heard of the penny trick? It's this idea that you put a frozen glass of water or Tupperware in your freezer and you place a penny on top. And if you come home and that penny has sort of melted into the ice at all, you know that there was a period of time maybe that you were without power and you know that you had a period where maybe the things in your freezer had thawed and you might need to check or throw them away.
17: That may cause me even more stress. I'll be running. I'll come through
16: the house and run to the
17: fridge. The penny's got to be to see where the penny is.
16: Where's the penny?
17: Right.
16: I think getting to know your home and walking around and having your own checklist is very beneficial.
17: Absolutely. But it's the things that we obviously also don't think about, like the water that's under the coffee pot, right? That's going to attract ants.
16: Catch it by surprise.
17: Yeah.
16: Keyshawn, thank you so much for this information. I think it's good for everyone to create a checklist, and these are great tips to do so.
17: Absolutely. Thank you.
16: That was Keyshawn Lane. 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Or you can leave us a voicemail anytime. 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
18: Hi, my name is Amy Kramer, and I'm calling from Skinny Atlas Falls, New York.
16: Is that how you say the name of your town? Say it again.
18: Yes, Skinny Atlas Falls.
16: I have never been able to say that word. I always said Scantillies or something.
18: Yeah, it's a challenging word that I've most
16: had
18: people...
16: it all wrong. Amy, what's your question today?
18: I recently purchased a 175-year-old farmhouse that has been meticulously cared for. However, the water connection where you could put a washer is upstairs, and mm-hmm. there's nowhere to put a dryer. Mm-hmm. So for convenience, I thought this little space where they had a washer would be perfect for an all-in-one washer dryer system. But some mm-hmm. people have told me that they can be pretty damaging to older homes.
16: Interesting. Well, we've got Zach Detmore, a general contractor for the show, here on the line with us. Zach, have you ever used or heard of a all-in-one washer dryer?
19: I have. This is so funny you bring it up, because we're currently working on the next season of This Old House and having this exact conversation with the homeowner.
16: Really? Well, how timely.
19: And, I have a lot of feelings about it, but I'm so curious, what pray tell are the things that people said would happen to an old house if we used one of these?
18: Mainly condensation issues. I guess I'm focused more on the vent list because I don't have a vent there. I was told that over time, the condensation could potentially damage like the wood or the walls or just the integrity of the older home.
19: All right, let's jump into this. So the first thing to know is there's sort of two types of dryers. We'll forget that they're all in one, which basically means that you throw the dirty clothes in, it washes, and then it switches over to drying.
16: It's like a magic box. I can't quite wrap my head around that. You don't have to switch yeah. over between, just one time in, and then it goes all the way through the cycle, or do you have to interact with yeah. it at some point?
19: No, it's one-stop shopping.
16: Wow. Well, okay, I'm all ears.
19: I think honestly the biggest gripe, we'll just address the gripe, is going to be capacity. If you're used to a gas dryer or like a high usage electric dryer, I'll call it something that uses 220 volts versus a standard home receptacle, they have bigger capacity, whereas a ventless typically has a smaller capacity and takes longer to dry the clothes. So that's sort of the number one complaint. But let's talk about the two types. You have a condenser dryer, which typically collects the water in a tank, so it's not putting a huge amount of humidity out into the house. And then you have a heat pump dryer, which uses less energy, and it puts almost no extra humidity into the house. So typically what I think I would recommend is going with a heat pump, because it's going to use less energy. And what we're seeing in New York and New Jersey is that the cost of electricity is going up and up. So we really want to try and go with the thing that's going to be cheapest to run. So I would say you want to look for a heat pump dryer. And I would say you have very little to be worried about in terms of moisture in the house, but you can check the unit you're going to purchase to make sure that's the case. But it is not taking all of that moisture from the wet clothes and dumping it into the air of the house. It's either dumping it into a tank or it's managing it in another way. So I would say if you're okay waiting a little bit longer for the clothes to dry, go heat pump dryer and you'll love it.
18: So the heat pump dryer, does it connect? Do you know if it connects to like a standard outlet? Are there options for that? Because the space that I have in the kitchen, yeah, it's just the standard outlet, no vent. It's just a little kind of space in the corner.
19: Yes, that heat pump takes a lot less energy, so it doesn't need that like large 220-volt receptacle that old electric dryers needed.
18: Yeah.
16: Now, Zach, does she have to have a dedicated circuit? She said it's in the kitchen. All of her receptacles for the kitchen are tied together. Does she have to have a new line run so this is at least a dedicated 20 amp?
19: I can't speak to the electrical cold in the skinny Atlas. I would say that if we were to dive into it, the code probably says you should. Now, if we looked at all of the houses there, probably they're not doing that. But the correct answer is yes, you should have a dedicated line for an appliance of this type.
20: Got it.
19: It's basically, we don't know if that is sharing, you know, a line with an air conditioner or with a blow dryer or a microwave. And although that receptacle might be enough power to run that dryer on its own, it may not be enough to run that plus an air conditioner plus a blow dryer plus a microwave.
20: Yep. Because you blow dry your hair in the kitchen.
19: I always do. I just stick my head in the dryer, naturally. But that's just me.
20: Of course.
19: It's less and less every day, too.
18: Well, thank you for your expert advice. It sounds like putting one in that's all in one might help with my heating cost, which is great. And I won't have to blow dry my hair in the kitchen anymore either.
20: You'll have to find a new spot.
18: All right. Well, thank you so much.
20: Thanks for the call.
19: All right. See ya.
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25: Hi, it's Michael Antolak from Minneapolis, Minnesota.
20: Hi, Michael. What's your question today?
25: I have a house that was built... The original structure was built in the late 1890s, and it was stuccoed over in, I think, the 1930s. The stucco is starting to go on it, but it's mostly just ugly. Like, it is faded in different places. There's residue from water dripping on it over the years. And I've thought about painting it, but if I ask stucco guys if I should paint stucco, they say no because of the moisture getting trapped in there. And if I ask painters, they say, well, of course you should paint it because it'll be make it look really nice. So my question is whether I should paint it or re-stucco the whole thing.
20: Well, luckily we've got This Old House general contractor Zach Detmore and painter Mauro Henrique both on the line. So we're going to let them duke it out.
26: All right. That's my thing. That's my thing. Michael, I would say paint it.
25: Yeah. Okay.
6: Right. He's not surprised, Mauro.
19: You're falling
6: tell us
19: right
6: why.
19: Into the trap, Mauro. He set the trap for you, and you went right into it.
26: Hey, we'll talk, you know.
25: Well, what do you have to say about when people see you risk moisture getting behind there and the paint trapping, you know, not allowing the stucco to act as stucco?
26: There's two different things there, two different approaches. There's paint, and then there's paint specific for stucco. Okay.
6: What's the difference?
26: There's two different. The difference is the elastomatic paint. You're going to have an elastomatic stucco paint or stain that will move according to the weather, because all material moves all the times. All right.
6: So and you're saying paint, it moves. It doesn't breathe?
26: It does. It breathes. This paint is also breathable. Okay. And then moisture, if there's any moisture that gets trapped in it, because it's breathable, it pushes the moisture out. Moisture doesn't get trapped behind the paint, behind the coat of paint, behind the stucco paint. But you don't want to go anything other than the very specific paint for stucco.
25: How can I make sure that the painter is using stucco paint? Do you think they would know what to use if I just said?
26: Well, just if you're stucco, if you're gonna hire someone, just say, hey, look, this is the kind of paint that I want on my house.
6: Mm-hmm.
26: And look at the painting can, see if that says elastomatic, and that's the number one thing that I do for stucco houses in general. Not a regular paint, because that we're not gonna help.
6: So a regular paint will trap the moisture, not let the stucco breathe, but this elastomeric will let it breathe and move.
26: Will breathe and it moves according to the materials. This is what the good thing about this paint. So because if you put let's say a regular flat paint, it will crack.
6: Mm-hmm.
26: You know, it will create moisture behind and all that stuff that you do not want on your house.
6: Mm-hmm.
19: Right. So I think the key takeaways here are what the stucco needs, what it wants to do is absorb rain, right? It doesn't want a jacket on. It wants to be able to release moisture and it wants to be able to dry quickly.
26: Absolutely.
19: So any paint or coating that you apply, you're looking for vapor breathability, low vapor resistance, or extreme breathability. So those are the terminologies you want to look for. And I would think they would be, you know, to Mauro's point, properly labeled as such. But I think trust but verify, right? If you find a painter you trust and you like, you ask them what they recommend, what they've had success with, and then you take that information and compare it against the product that was sort of your front runner. Mm-hmm. And if they're right, then trust them. If they've picked something that's completely
6: problematic.
19: Yeah, waterproof or sealing or, you know, something that's going to trap moisture, keep moisture out. Like if you had a wood, right, you'd want it to be a barrier because you don't want the wood to get wet. In this case, we do. So I would see what the painter suggests, and the one who you feel like is really in the know the most, hire that painter.
26: Yeah, that's a good start for stucco surface in general, elastomatic paint.
25: Okay, well, that's a great answer. One more question, very important.
26: Okay.
25: What's your favorite color to paint the outside of a house?
6: We don't have 5 hours right now.
26: It's going to cost you a few bucks if I release this precious information for you.
19: Yeah. Do you know how much people pay him for this question?
26: you can pay me later, but I like the sand color for stucco. It looks natural. I see a lot of people painting light gray or sometimes brown, but I like the sand looks that off white that goes. It looks like you got nothing on it, on your stucco walls, but it has like a finish, very distinct, very clean cut finish. That's what I would do if I have my stucco house.
25: Yeah. Cool. That's what I was thinking. Something warmer anyway.
26: Absolutely.
25: I'm really over the grays everywhere.
26: Oh, no, stucco. I mean, stucco is like brick. If you put the wrong color on,
19: bad news bears.
26: Doesn't make any sense.
25: Yeah.
26: Right.
6: Well, Michael, thank you for the call.
25: Cool. Well, thank you both for your time. I really appreciate this.
26: Anytime. No problem. Thank you.
6: Call us now to have your home improvement or DIY question answered. 877-864-7460. That's 877-864-7460.
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0: Hey, my name's Elise Schlater, and I live in Green Valley, Arizona, which is just south of Tucson. And I am redoing a house that was built in the mid-1980s. It's a townhouse. I bought it for my mom. She lived there for a few years, and then it's been largely unoccupied for about 10 years. And after she moved out, I had two species of rodents invade on two different occasions.
16: Uh-oh.
0: And living here is like living in the pages of National Geographic. So what's happening is I pulled the vanity out of the master bath, and there was a big sheet of sheetrock missing on one side, and I could see a rodent nest there. And when I pulled the shower surround and base out, they've traveled all along the base of the wall and actually got under the shower pan and brought insulation in and nested around the drain space below the pan. And I don't know how to clean this up. And I've looked everywhere on the internet and YouTube and everything. There's really no information out there for me. I don't know if I have to actually, if I can sand it down and put kills on it, or do I have to like rip all this wood out? It's the wall between two bathrooms. I don't know what to do about that wood.
16: We've got Zach Detmore, a general contractor for the show, on the line with us as well.
19: Your instincts are good. Everything you're saying is spot on. I like this. So it's very uncommon for us to open up a wall and not find it full of rodent droppings, because they can squeeze into a gap that's a quarter inch wide or greater. So it's very difficult to detail, house wall systems in a way that they are that airtight. Definitely protect yourself. Cover your eyes, wear a mask, use a vacuum if you can. But pretty much you're just going to get rid of any residue of mice. And then if you're concerned about cleaning it, hydrogen peroxide cleaner works, or enzymatic pet odor cleaner works. And then we would recommend using like a stain blocking primer, and basically you're sealing it in. You don't need to sand the wood or treat it. You just want to seal it in, because they haven't urinated on it enough to cause rot. So the frame, the structure, is still typically intact. So you just want to seal it in to sort of keep that odor from leaching out through the wood, clean it up. And then before you close it up, detail it with a pest or rodent blocking foam or steel wool, something that they can't get into. So this problem is solved in the future. And, you can even use like a mineral wool insulation, because they don't like to eat that, because the fibers are made of stone, not something that, they could consume. It's also termite resistant, and just sort of fill up those areas if you're concerned. But really, like an oil based primer works well.
0: Okay, great. And then the steel wool, the rock wool, can I put that in where there is no insulation currently to discourage them from even using the spaces between the studs? Is that there is no insulation in there now?
19: Totally acceptable to use that. It's resistant to fire. Any stone wool product is great for that, because it'll make the passage for them more difficult.
0: Okay. And I don't actually know where they're coming from when they're getting to the master. I did find their entry point in the kitchen, but they're in the master. I don't know if they're coming down the wiring or if they're traveling through the cinder box. I don't know.
19: Unfortunately, unless you take the whole house apart, you can't detail it properly, because you really need to imagine wrapping your whole house in a blanket that's completely monolithic. And you just don't have the capabilities of doing that, because this renovation isn't that large. So the best you can do is just seal up every little hole you see with like an expanding foam that has Pest Block in the name. Because it has chemicals in it, which they don't like to eat through. But unfortunately, it is possible that you could do all this work and they will still get through in some place. So just trying to stuff, those cavities and seal up everything you can is about as good as it gets at this stage, when you're not ripping the whole house apart.
0: Great. Well, thank you so very much. I really appreciate your advice.
19: No problem. Good luck with it.
0: Thank you.
16: Right now, we're answering your home improvement and DIY questions.
1: 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Or you can leave us a voicemail anytime. 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
2: Hey, how you doing? I'm David Schaff. I'm calling from Alaska, Anchorage.
1: Hi, David. What's your question today?
2: Well, I was having problems with a backup battery for my computer. I had put it in, and the backup was saying has this light, and it says when it blinks, it says there's faulty wiring in the building and not to use the battery, and it won't work anyway. So I thought maybe there was a problem since I lived here for like 25 years without one. So I exchanged it, got a different one, and the new one's saying the same thing. I also have a power extension cord, which tells me whether the polarity is good or not, and it says the polarity's fine. So I'm at a loss of what it's trying to tell me.
1: Absolutely. Well, we've got Zach Detmore, a general contractor for the show, and Heath Eastman, electrician for This Old House, both here to help.
2: Oh, great.
3: Hi, David. First question I'd have for you is, when you're plugging in, this is like a standalone kind of UPS, right? Uninterrupted power supply, like you'd buy at a big box store?
2: Yeah, it's a large battery that you plug in, and it gives you like 15 minutes worth of electricity if you're out. And we get outages up here pretty often.
3: I can imagine. So the first question would be, are you plugging that UPS directly into the receptacle on the wall, or are you plugging it into a surge strip of any kind?
2: I did both just to see if there was any difference. There was no difference.
3: No difference. So usually when it's giving you an error on one of those UPS systems, it's telling you it has a couple of different conditions. So one will be polarity is an issue, reverse polarity, but you're seeing something different in another tester. The other common one is there's no ground, and it will still give you that kind of code if there is no ground in the actual receptacle.
2: Ah, okay. Is that something that they should have put in when they built the home?
3: How old? I mean, if it's a three-prong receptacle, you'd expect it to be there. How old's the home?
2: Well, the home was made in 1985, and I've been in it for like 25 years myself. It is a three-prong receptacle.
3: Yeah, so 85 it should have been. Yeah, so I wouldn't rely on the extension cord for your testing, but I would probably grab a plug-in tester. Simple enough at any home center. You can get them that reset the GFIs as well, but you just plug it in and it will show three indicator lights on it and will tell you if everything's wired correctly and if there is a ground there. And when you plug that tester in, you'll kind of get a better idea of what's going on with the receptacle.
2: Okay, so when it says there's faulty wiring in the building, that doesn't mean I have to get an electrician to go through the whole building, do I?
3: Not necessarily. It's saying where it's plugged in, it's seeing the fault. So it's thinking it's seeing either no ground or an open ground, or it's seeing reverse polarity typically.
1: Zach, that's what you were going to say too, right?
19: Yeah, I mean, he pretty much covered the talking points. I was going to ask, where the moon was when this happened, but we'll skip that. No, I was curious. I was curious in Anchorage.
2: We're close to the North Polarity, so.
19: Yeah, that's the only polarity I know about. I was curious, being in a area like that, could the quality of the power delivery to the building be affected? You had mentioned you had this because outages were common, or is alternating current coming to a house sort of the same?
3: No, that's a great point. It could be that maybe the voltage is actually low. I don't know that those pick that up, but that is a possibility.
2: Well, the reason for outages is mostly because either squirrels get into those boxes and blow everything up, or the snow's so heavy it pulls down the wires. But usually the electricity is pretty well done. It's just, being in Alaska, you've got all these extra things to worry about.
19: Squirrels mostly.
2: Yeah, it's happened three or four times up there, right? And I saw one blow up right near the house. It was really bizarre.
19: Really?
3: Have you tried plugging the UPS in somewhere else in a different receptacle to see if it does the same thing?
19: Yeah, like Massachusetts.
2: Yeah, it does the same thing.
3: It does the same thing no matter where you try. And this is the second unit and you're getting the same fault.
2: Yeah.
3: Yeah. I would say start with one of those simple testers and just see what it's telling you. It'll tell you if you have the ground and if the polarity is correct. And at that point, you may want to look at contacting an electrician. I'm not sure what else will be going on short of maybe, like Zach said, maybe low voltage or something along those lines.
2: Yeah, it's possible that that's a consideration. The only other one is that in 1985, the homes here were not built pretty well because the builders would build a home quickly and then they'd get out of state. So it took a while before they started making laws here or regulations about that. So that's a possibility, too.
3: Yeah. I think that simple tester is probably the first starting point.
19: Yeah, sounds like you might be going out there and grabbing a grounding rod, beating it into the ground and solving your problem.
2: Yeah, right.
19: Just wait till the ground thaws. Yeah, I think that tester is so cheap, it makes sense to just buy it, and then you'll know, you'll at least, all of these things are always a process of elimination, so you need to start with the diagnostics closest to your home before you, you know, are traveling down to the power plant, banging on their door.
3: That's the simplest and quickest test to find out where you stand.
19: Hmm.
2: All right, that sounds pretty good. We'll do that.
3: All right, sounds good.
19: All right, good luck.
2: All right, thank you very much.
20: If you have a question for us, leave us a voicemail on our hotline. 877-864-7460. And we can answer your question next time. Coming up, PBS TV host Michaela Malazzi shows us her old house.
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20: 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I'm Jen Lardis. Coming up, how to turn your attic into an extra room. But first, we go to Stamford, Connecticut, where Michaela Malazzi, the host of PBS's Bare Feet, grew up in a loud and loving Italian-American house, where the driveway doubled as a stage, the kitchen was the center of the universe, and home meant family was just one room away.
4: I'm Michaela Malazzi. I'm the host of Bare Feet on PBS, and this is my old house. I grew up on this little side street in Stamford, Connecticut, in a working-class neighborhood. It's this two-story colonial home that evolved with the family and expanded and changed colors and changed textures. It was this communal space that my family always came to. I come from a really big extended family. We have a really small nuclear family, but my cousins, first cousins, second cousins, third cousins, fourth cousins, uncles, aunts, great aunts, uncles. It was this place where everyone came together. It's the driveway that really I remember the most, because when the driveway was full, you knew the house was full, and it was this joyful way of seeing this line of cars. People are here, and it's raucous and loud, and there's food.
9: Both sides of my family immigrated from this little town in southern Italy between Rome and Naples called Minturno. And when my mom's family moved over, they bought this house. So my mom and her sister grew up in that house. And then in the 80s, my parents moved into the house when my grandparents moved back to Italy. And I was born in that house. My sister is a wheelchair user. She has cerebral palsy. It was a big learning curve for my family, navigating the world of disability and accessibility in the 70s. So when I was a kid, our back deck, she had an electric lift that was this very slow-moving, cranking kind of lift that would get her chair up, and it was outside. So if it was raining, we'd have to hold an umbrella. And then eventually, my parents decided to make an extension to enclose this lift, but also make our dining room bigger so that her bigger wheelchair could fit. But my father is a retired carpenter. He was a carpenter for 40-something years. So he put his stamp on that house over the 40 years that was my family home. For a lot of reasons. Your family grows, your family changes. And so it was this constant rejuvenation of the house when things needed to change based on size. It was this idea of solving problems. Food was the center of our world. The second we'd get home, and as soon as you open that door, there was this whiff of food and warmth. Garlic or tomato sauce or something hot. The sliding door was like always steamy. And the stove fan is this constant rumble that would be on all the time in the house. Because my mom, when she wasn't cooking the meal we were about to eat, she was going to be cooking something else that we were going to eat at some point. My dad would make homemade wine. We'd jar tomatoes. We were always in the kitchen, and the kitchen wasn't very big, and we're a very loud family. Most Italians are. Like, we're not arguing with each other. We're just speaking to each other. And storytelling at the table, it was always the focal point of entertainment, joy, fights, arguments, negotiations, all of that. It was always the kitchen. The physicality of having a two-story house with a person with a disability started to show when we started getting older. Eventually, my sister went away to college and then moved to Boston. But when she was home, we couldn't carry her upstairs anymore. The house ran its course for our family at a certain point. My parents sold during the crash in 2008. We got a call from my mom saying the movers came and packed up all our stuff, and we're moving into a different house. I didn't even pack up my own stuff. It was this shock, heartbreaking. You never think as a kid, this is not gonna be forever. This isn't gonna always be here. Still, when I dream about home, it's that house. And it's been almost 20 years since we last lived in there. I think also I didn't get to say a proper goodbye to that house. That makes it such a strange chopping off a limb, kind of like it just disappeared. You just think that can't be because we were supposed to grow old in this house, and then you don't. Home to me means smelling the food when you open the door. It means hearing people in the other rooms coming closer. And that still happens when I go home. I walk in the door and there's echoes of what our old house sounded like. That fan is still running because my mom is still cooking. That's home. It's like food, sound, energy, yelling. Now, like, everyone's losing their hearing, right? Everyone's getting older, so it's just louder and louder and louder. But that's home to me, is this like mishmash of imperfection, yet at the same time, a wall of love and energy and food. That's home to me.

0: That was Michaela Meloze. Season 8 of Bare Feet with Michaela Meloze is out now on PBS. Most houses are hiding extra space, an attic full of potential, a garage waiting to become something more, a forgotten room that could really change the way you live. But before you start dreaming about a home office or a guest suite, a bonus room, you need to know if that space can actually do the job. This old house builder, Charlie Silva, joins us to explain what makes an attic truly livable and when your big renovation dream might just be better left as storage. Charlie, thanks for being here.
1: Nice to be here, Jen.
0: So, Charlie, how do you know if you can transform your attic into a living space? What are you looking for exactly when you walk into that room to see if it is even a doable project?
1: Well, to walk into that room with the attic space, you need access to it. Mm-hmm. Most attics have a pull-down that we've all seen drops down into the hallway. But if you want habitable living space, a pull-down is not going to do it. Code-wise, it's not going to work.
0: And you don't want to have a Griswold moment where you get stuck up there.
1: I think that happened to one of my customers one time. The husband went by and shut the attic stairs because the wife was up there and he didn't know it. So,
0: Maybe that's a good thing.
1: Maybe it is a good thing.
0: Okay, so you need a set of stairs to hit code in order to be able to get into the space. Then what?
1: Well, then what is headroom space, right? Mm-hmm. So if it's a 5-pitch roof, it's going to be a non-starter, meaning it's way too low. If you have a 8, 10, 12-pitch roof, you're going to have some space. 8 is a little tight, but depends on the width and the depth of the house, right? Or where that space would be. The steeper the pitch, meaning the higher the number, like a 12, you have a much taller roof line. For example, a lot of ranches might be a 5 or 6 or 7, 8 pitch roof. And you might have a colonial with a 10 or 12 pitch roof with some dormers on it or something like that. If you have that, you know, then that's going to be a habitable space that you could walk around in.
0: So the lower the number, sort of the flatter the triangle, the higher the number, the steeper the triangle, which means it's going to be taller. You're going to have more headspace inside.
1: That's right.
0: How do you create to code proper access to a finished space like this?
1: Well, if you go into most houses with a second floor, where are the stairs generally? They're generally above the stairs going to the basement. So that mm-hmm. space is taken up already going to the basement. So now most stairs would go above those stairs for access. If you have a hallway in the center of your house and it's a ranch, your basement stairs are generally going towards the back of the house. Your stairs to your new second floor would start on the outside wall, going above those stairs going to the basement, leading you to the center of the high-pitched part of the roof, which is good. So when you're walking up, you'd walk up to the high spot of your attic.
0: What happens if you walk up there and you see a ton of HVAC equipment, or you see a ton of different pipes and lines running? How hard are those to move, or can they even be moved at all?
1: They definitely can be moved, but let's say you go up there and there's a HVAC system that is for your air conditioning, heating, or one of them. Generally, that ductwork might be running right down, let's say, off the center of it, and the air handler is just sitting up there. You could move the air handler. You could install new ductwork going around the perimeter. Let's call it the gutter line again, so that could go behind any wall. Mm-hmm. But you really want to do is get the ductwork moved and then reuse the vents that are going through the ceiling down below. So you're not patching and painting ceilings now at this point, but really feed it to the existing.
0: So if I want to make this finished space into, let's say, a bedroom or an office, does code require me to have a window or a point of egress in this area?
1: You definitely have to have egress. Different states have different codes, but really everything comes down to a fire code for egress. And if it's an attic over, let's say, a ranch, there's most likely not even any gable windows up there. There's most likely just vents. So you're going to want to have a fire egress code window. I would put them on both sides. Call it a double hung window. When you open it up, it has to be so many square feet. But let's say, for example, you don't have enough space for a double hung window to fit. A casement window, the proper size, would work.
0: So let's talk about one of the biggest problems with attics, and that is that they are usually, especially in the summer, very hot. And I don't know, maybe in the winter, very cold. How do you know if you have the right insulation already, or are you always going to have to modify that if it's a living space?
1: I would have to say a high percentage of the time, it's not going to have any insulation in the roof rafter system now because it is an uninhabitable space. Then your floor probably has some kind of insulation in it, which would be the floor of the attic or the ceiling of the first floor. So you would be, to code, once again, having to insulate in between your roof rafters to whatever the code is required in that state you live in.
0: And if I want this area to be a conditioned space like the rest of my home, am I going to be able to just tack on and use my existing HVAC system? Or is this a different space of the house that I'm going to need something dedicated?
1: Depending on the age of your system, you're going to want to have it on its own separate zone. So let's say you're adding on 1,000 square feet. It's 1,200 square feet. We're going to call this a ranch, and it's a 1,200 square foot ranch. And you're going to make it now a 2,200 square foot house because of the first and second floor. So mechanically, if it's insulated properly, will probably be enough BTUs to do that space. You're going to have a professional HVAC system installer to do the calcs. Now, there's most likely a good chance that it's an older system, and you might want to take this opportunity to upgrade your system. Why spend that money and labor on a system that's 15 years old? Maybe it's time to getting close to upgrade it. And I'm not saying it's going to be a wash. You'd have to buy a new equipment, but you are going to get a much more efficient system and kind of spending the same labor and probably even more efficient ductwork. And I would zone it for sure. So the first floor would have its own zone, and the attic, new space, would be another zone.
0: Yeah, I think you hear those stories of people refinishing their spaces and they're sweating up there. Right. The AC isn't reaching them and they are hot. So
1: that's right.
0: Do you ever see people put a little mini split or do something else up there?
1: They do, for sure. And I love mini splits, but at the same time, if you go back to your existing system and it's time, why have a 15, 20-year-old system when you could update that for the same money, basically, and have it do both spaces? And once again, if it's insulated properly,

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1: I was actually at one probably 6 months ago. They had the right pitch. They had access with the stairs. They had windows on each end, but it wasn't a deep house. So the roof pitch was a 12 pitch, but you didn't have much depth. So you get up to the attic, and it really needed a dormer. Mm. The only thing it was going to be was a big hallway up in the attic. And a dormer is when you're driving down the street and you look at someone's house, and if they have a window, not a skylight, built into the roof system, that's a dormer. You can have what they call an A dormer. Maybe it's 3 or 4 feet wide. Sometimes it's a full shed dormer on the back of the house or the front of the house. And a full shed dormer goes the whole width of the house and generally in about a foot from each end of the roof. And I'm not saying it's the same amount of money, but instead of putting a couple of dormers up there, why don't you take off another 10 roof rafters or 12 and make that dormer wider, making that more practical space.
2: What do you think are the most common mistakes you see people make when they try to maybe DIY an attic conversion?
1: Well, probably first and foremost would be is they didn't think it through with all everything that we've just talked about. Right? Two, if they don't pull a permit, there's an issue. But one of the number one problems I see is people assuming their mechanicals are going to be just fine and it's going to be okay and it's going to be a one zone system and the thermostat's on the first floor and now it's 400 degrees upstairs and it's, you know, freezing downstairs, whatever it might be. People might say, oh, I'm going to be able to save 20% of my budget by skipping on this thing here. And, you know, really think through everything and really have a professional help you talk it through like you and I are doing right now. You have that conversation. No question is stupid. It's your house and it's your money. And we didn't talk about probably the biggest pain in the neck of all of it is who's going to clean out the attic when it comes time to do all of this.
2: It's not going to be my job.
1: I would say get a 30-yard dumpster and then tag team.
2: If it's been up there for years, yes. You don't need it. No. Well, Charlie, that's fantastic information and we thank you so much for coming on today. If you're curious about transforming a room in your home, call our hotline and leave us a voicemail at 877-864-7460, and we can let you know what's possible. Next week on This Old House Radio Hour, comedian Shang Wang takes us just outside of Houston, Texas, to tell us about his old house. A Taiwanese-American household at the edge of the bayou, where 12 people lived under one roof, how the bayou became his childhood kingdom, and cicadas still sound like home.
3: My dad first took me there when we were really young, and being the child of immigrants, my dad grew up pretty poor, youngest of eight, and coming here as a dad, there wasn't a lot that we could connect over in terms of pop culture, music, and entertainment. It was mostly about being outside and exploring wildlife, going fishing. My dad was an avid fisher, so he always liked to check and see if there's fish in any body of water. It was just a magical place because it was full of life.
2: Plus, the air in your home is only as clean as what's hiding inside your walls. 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That's next week on This Old House Radio Hour. And now it's time for one last thing, my favorite tool.
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0: 3 and says, "You are the love of my life. All my love, Shelley."
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3: What does a food-centric Armenian heritage mixed with Middle Eastern flavors, a mentorship at one of the most celebrated French restaurants of its time, a whirlwind tour where you cook at Four Seasons properties, and then have a triumphant return to your hometown of Chicago to open a restaurant? What does that make you? That makes you a splendid, generous, tender, living culinary treasure called Kari Nahabedian. It's a chef's chef's through and through, and kinship for those who cook in Chicago on this episode of Classic Eats. But first, the news.

0: Live from NPR News in Washington, I'm Nora Rahm. According to state-backed Iranian media, Pakistan's powerful interior minister has made an unannounced visit to Iran. As NPR's Diya Hadid reports, the visit comes amid a statement between Iran and the U.S. on ending the latest Mideast war.
1: Iranian state-backed media reports that the Pakistani Interior Minister Mohsen Naqvi met with his counterpart in Tehran, Iskandar Momeni, but offered no further detail. Naqvi has been a key interlocutor in Pakistan's efforts to mediate an end to the war, which began when the U.S. and Israel began striking Iran in late February. While a ceasefire has held for weeks, both Iran and the U.S. are blockading the Strait of Hormuz, a narrow sea route that funnels about a fifth of the world's oil and gas and about a third of the world's globally traded fertilizer. That's wreaked havoc across the globe, contributing to increasing gas prices and fertilizer shortages. Diya Hadid, NPR News.
0: The United Nations is trying to raise more money for food for aid to Cuba, where a major energy crisis threatens health care and food production on the island. But NPR's Michelle Kellerman reports the United States says it won't contribute to the UN's efforts.
2: The UN's Office for the Coordination of Humanitarian Affairs says it has raised only 30% of the $94 million it needs for Cuba. Fuel shortages have created what one top official called a multifaceted emergency. The State Department tells NPR that the U.S. will not give any money to the UN in Cuba, stating, quote, the UN in Cuba has long colluded with the regime. The statement goes on to explain that Secretary of State Marco Rubio has offered $100 million in goods to be delivered by the Catholic Church or other, quote, independent and respected organizations. Michelle Kellerman, NPR News, the State Department.
0: Voters in Louisiana are headed to the polls today for a Senate primary election that will test President Trump's grip on the Republican Party. Republican Senator Bill Cassidy is facing two primary challenges, one endorsed by Trump. Cassidy had voted to convict Trump on impeachment charges after the January 6th insurrection. NPR's Jim Greenglass reports.
3: Most of the seven Republican senators who voted to remove Trump in 2021 have retired. Cassidy is seeking a third term, despite Trump recruiting Congresswoman Julia Letlow to challenge him. Voters like Kevin Dupree say Cassidy's vote felt like a betrayal.
4: I'm the type of person, if you cross me, I probably won't trust you anymore. So I think his political career in Louisiana is finished.
3: St. Martin Parish GOP Chair Kelby Daigle says that's troubling.
5: Conservatism is about ideas and principles, and they always make it about Trump. What are you going to do when he's no longer in the picture?
3: Cassidy wants to repair his relationship with Trump supporters and tout his independence. This race will test whether that's possible. Sam Greenglass, NPR News.
0: This is NPR. Protests are being held in cities across the country today in support of voting rights. Several Republican-led states in the South have been attempting to redraw congressional maps after the Supreme Court further restricted challenges to map lines based on racial discrimination. A new study finds no significant link between the use of antidepressant medications during pregnancy and autism and ADHD in children. NPR's Ritu Chatterjee reports.
6: The study was a meta-analysis of 37 existing studies looking at use of antidepressant medications during pregnancy and neurodevelopmental disorders in children. Together, the studies included data on more than 600,000 pregnant women taking antidepressants and nearly 25 million women who didn't use these medications while pregnant. At first, the researchers found a 69% increase in risk of autism in the children of moms who'd used the medications while pregnant. They also found a 35% higher risk of attention deficit hyperactivity disorder. But when the researchers controlled for confounding factors like the mother's mental health and family genetics, the elevated risk for these disorders went away. Ritu Chatterjee, NPR News.
0: The Calaveras County Fair is underway in Angels Camp, California. That means it's time for the Jumping Frog Jubilee. Participants known as frog jockeys use various techniques to encourage their frogs, without touching them, to jump the farthest. The frogs must be locally caught bullfrogs, but organizers say they are available for rent. I'm Nora Rahm, NPR News in Washington.
7: 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Other contributors include the estate of Joan B. Kroc, whose bequest serves as an enduring investment in the future of public radio and seeks to help NPR be the model for high-quality journalism in the 21st century. This is NPR.
8: From Apuant Productions and WUWM, this is Classic Eats. For this second episode of The Chicago Way on Classic Eats, I converse with esteemed Chicago chef Carrie Nahabedian. Her career spans mentorship at the nation's top French restaurant in the 1980s, a James Beard Award in 2008 and beyond. Her insights into Chicago's chef and unique community are firsthand and tender. It's Chef Carrie Nahabedian and The Chicago Way on this episode of Classic Eats. There is a story of Chicago culinary history that goes like this. Jean Vacher arrives from France, puts the city on the map, passes the torch to Charlie Trotter. Trotter mints a generation of culinary stars. Grant Achatz blows the whole thing up and rebuilds it in molecular foam. It's a clean story, a straight line, and it leaves out almost everyone who actually made it possible. Carrie Nahabedian is one of those people. So are a lot of women you may have not heard of. She started at the kitchen of the Ritz-Carlton while she was still in high school. Not as a stage, not as a lark, but as the beginning of the only career she would ever pursue. From there, she moved through the kitchens that defined serious cooking in Chicago. La Pierroquette, Jovan, La Française, where she became the first woman ever to work the line. Jean Bonchet himself, the city would eventually name its premier culinary awards after him, taught her how to build a sauce, the Grand Veneer. The sheen, the depth, the patience of it. She absorbed it all and kept moving. She wasn't moving alone. A generation of women were staking their own claims in Chicago's kitchens at the same moment, on their terms. Sarah Stegner, an early champion of farm-to-table cuisine at Prairie Grass Cafe, won the James Beard Award twice. Mindy Siegel came up to the ranks at MK and Charlie Trotter's, eventually opening Hot Chocolate, winning the Beard for Outstanding Pastry Chef. Gail Gand, co-founding True, and became one of the most recognized pastry chefs in the country. These women and so many others weren't footnotes to someone else's story. They were writing their own. Nahabedian spent a decade as executive chef with the Four Seasons in Chicago, then worldwide, learning what it meant to cook at the highest level for guests who had already expected everything. Then Chicago pulled her back. In November of 2000, she and her cousin Michael opened up Naha on Clark Street. The names stitched together the first two letters of their shared Armenian surname, a quiet nod to the family that had supported the whole venture from the start. Naha was not a solo act. It was from its first night a family restaurant in the deepest sense of the phrase. The food earned a Michelin star for seven consecutive years, a James Beard Award in 2008. Mayor Richard M. Daley declared Carrie Nahabedian Day in Chicago. She and Charlie Trotter, she has said, mentored each other, a relationship built on shared obsessiveness about every detail that few people in any kitchen could match. None of that is the interesting part. The interesting part is how far back the line actually goes. Karen Buster Wellborn, Jackie Shen, Beverly Kim, Antoinette Pope, Nancy Florsheim Goldberg, Edna Stewart, Christine Tchaikovsky, Bo Fuller, Ileana Reagan, Stephanie Izzard, Sarah Greenberg. These are just a few. The best Chicago kitchens have always been the best place of high caliber cooking by women. The credit hasn't always followed them there. Carrie Nahabedian is, at this point, a living archive of what Chicago cooking actually was and still is. Not the version that neatly fits on a timeline, but the version that required someone to show up every day for 50 years and cook as if the guest deserved everything. She still does. Welcome to Classic Eats. I'm Kyle Johnson-Cherik. This is a show about culinary history, why we eat what we eat, the people, the places, the scenes and situations that set the course for the way we dine. Each show, we pick a thing, a person, a drink, a movement, or an object that made its mark on what we call food. My guest on today's episode of Classic Eats is acclaimed chef, Carrie Nahabedian. How would you describe yourself?
9: I'm very passionate about what I do. I love my craft. I've been told by a couple people that I'm too passionate about the craft. Like, you know, aren't you tired of cooking? Like, how can you be that? Like, how can you be tired of cooking? So I'd say I'm very passionate. I'm dedicated, focused. I love what I do. A bad day for me is when I'm at work and I'm not cooking. I cook every single day. You have to have a great mentor. You have to have a great love of what you do. And I think that that's really what the public doesn't understand about our business. That's what the public doesn't understand. That there is something gratifying about creating a food memory for someone.
8: Well, I wanted to talk to you about this component of that relative to Mike Gebert's book, The Chicago Way. And of all the chefs that he interviewed, he recommended you that I speak to, which I was delighted, absolutely delighted to be able to speak to you. So you're interesting to me in the sense, in an above beyond your cooking and what chefs I know or dear friends of mine have said about working for you and so on and so forth. That's one wonderful area. But the way that you are so much part of Chicago and then left and saw the world, literally working for Four Seasons, Europe, the coast, etc., and then came back to Chicago and really staked a claim, if that's even a way to say it, and created a new lexicon of cooking within the Michigas of what was going on in Chicago at the time. Do you agree with what I'm saying?
9: I agree wholeheartedly. Like, you know, I was very fortunate to do the vast majority of my training in my hometown, in my home city of Chicago. But with the opportunity came with Four Seasons to run hotels, open hotels, and travel and do promotions for them and see properties pretty much. I went to, you know, at least I would say five continents with them to see and to experience what, because a guest in Chicago is the same guest that's in Jakarta, and the guest in Jakarta is the same guest in LA and London and New York. So you get a good feel of that. Coming back home, I was in LA and Santa Barbara for 10 years. And my cousin Michael called me one day and said, okay, the joke's over. You said you were going to go away for like 2 years. It's 10 years. And it was Charlie Trotter. We were doing an event together. And he said to me, I hear Gordon's retiring, and I think it's time for you to come back to Chicago. And I think you should try to get that spot. And he just said, I think it's a great space, and you can transform it. But I also think it's a really good time for you to come back to Chicago because there's so much that we could do here, meaning as a chef community. And I think that's how it all developed.
8: So you opened Naha in 2000, then you win the James Beard in 2008, which is a wonderful thing, obviously. But for what was going on in Chicago cuisine at the time, it was a real, like, hallmark moment. Wouldn't you agree?
9: When we were opening Naha, during construction, one day I came and there was a business card stuck in the construction site, in the door. And it was from Abby Mandel. It was her business card. And it said, I hope that you will help me with my mission. So that was the start of the Green City Market, of me being involved in the Green
8: City Market. Wow. Yeah. And wait, I'm gonna pause you for a minute. For people that don't know, so the Green City Market is a very famous outdoor green market in Chicago. And chefs of your stripe and Paul Kahn and many others, basically, and Rick Bayless, et cetera, names that people know, that's where they got their great fresh produce. But Abby Mandel is the reason that market is there.
9: Abby Mandel had a vision. She personally drove the I-57 corridor. She went up and down from Chicago, past Champaign, all the way up to St. Joseph, Michigan, into Indiana, into Wisconsin, and said, these are individuals that need to bring their products. We need this. Mm-hmm. City what we're in the 26th, 27th year, something like that. And
10: yeah,
9: I will say that, you know, it's rated in the top three market in the United States. I mean, you have of course, you know, Union Square in New York, and you have Santa Monica in L.A., and you have Green City. The things that we have on our menu are a direct result of the farmers coming to Chicago. So that was a big part of coming to Chicago, was that you were just saying what was going on in the city. I'll tell you. I mean, it was Naha. It was Blackbird. There was Everest. There was Umbria. There was North Pond. Frontier, of course, being across the street from Rick Bayless, one of the greatest joys ever, you know, to have Rick as in your corner and to be a personal friend. Amazing. But what people need to know about Chicago is that it's an amazing restaurant chef community. Very supportive. You've heard this millions of times, but it's the real deal.
8: If you're just joining us, my guest is Chef Carrie Nahabedian. She's one of Chicago's most acclaimed chefs and won the James Beard Award in 2008. I've heard that, what you just said about the Chicago culinary community, particularly during that 20-year chunk that you're talking about. But to hear it from you, who's lived it, who knows all these people, who respects and is respected deeply by all these people, just confirms, I mean, everything that I think made Chicago's ascendancy what it was, especially during those years.
9: It was a great time. I was welcomed. I was a Chicagoan coming home. It was a anticipated restaurant. It was a collaboration.
8: So, Chef, let's flip it back around, because I know formative years you were at La Française, way out in Wheeling. And then, not to, you know, abbreviate your life story, but then you started traveling, you know, well, Chicago cooking, but with Ritz-Carlton, Four Seasons, etc. Then you travel the world, and this is you, let's flip the story, this is you coming back to Chicago.
9: Yes.
8: Very well known by all these chefs, that the Baylesses and the Trotters, etc., that whole cadre. No pressure, right? I mean, coming back with your own restaurant.
9: No pressure, other than you have to hit it right out of the park day one.
8: Yeah.
9: Day one. Yeah. But I'll also say, like, the people that I met when I was 17 years old with Carlton, when I started at the Ritz in high school, it was an original Ritz with Madame Ritz and all the pomp and circumstance. It's a whole nother podcast, that whole Ritz-Carlton is. And like Le Francais, I mean, you could do a whole, you know.
8: Oh, totally.
9: 5 hours on Le Francais.
8: All the people that went through there, and the change in leadership, and the powerful, powerful women that changed Chicago dining from an early stage. And we could do.
9: You could have that for days. But those were the same people that when I joined Four Seasons, I knew them when I was a teenager. So when I rejoined Four Seasons, I think I was 28 or 30, and they all knew me when I was 17. So there was like barely an interview process. Everyone knew me, and the people that were like the food and beverage directors when I was 17 were now the president of the company. So it was a very, you know, my time with Four Seasons was tremendous. I often wondered what my life would have been like if I didn't open a restaurant. I often wonder about that. So many people come to me and say, I had so many great dinners at Naha, or I had my wedding at Naha. I mean, we were there for 18 years. I mean, 18 years. So
8: it's a great run for a restaurant.
9: It's a great run. And if you think that spot at that corner was only two restaurants for 50 years.
8: Gordon's and then Naha. Yeah.
9: Yeah. Gordon was there for 32 years. I mean.
8: Yeah. Hey, Chef, can you talk about just some perspective, because you're such an interesting interview, because you were part of formative years of Chicago's culinary ascendancy. Then you went away, and then you came back, but you were very much in it as it transitioned from a city that you were all cooking wonderfully, but maybe people came to Chicago to eat with Trotter or Bayless. And then it transitioned to a city where people came there from all over the world to eat with a whole pantheon of you folks.
9: Right.
8: What was that like? Do you have some stories or a little perspective? What was that like to live through and to cook through?
9: I'll give you a little perspective from like a quick look glimpse at Le Francais. Le Francais showed you the proximity to Pewaukee Airport, private. I don't think there was Gulfstreams back then, but there were certainly Citations and small planes. Mm-hmm. And people were flying in to dine at Le Francais.
8: That was Roland and Company, yeah.
9: Yeah, and there were chefs from around the world that would come in, and dignitaries and people. I mean, this was a time when the Tribune food section was all in color and just loaded with chef stories and loaded with great anecdotes about restaurants. I have major scrapbooks that I've loaned to people from my youth, from like the early 70s. Mm-hmm. And people look at it and go, oh my God, this was the height of, the height of journalism. Yeah. So when you saw that a lot with Four Seasons, especially the LA, Chicago, New York, London, that people that travel from London to New York, they're coming to LA and then sometimes they're in Chicago because it's all the music, movie, arts industry. And then mm-hmm. that transition, but it's really gratifying when people, I had a man call me the other day from Australia and tell me how much he loves our newsletter and he's sorry that he only gets to Chicago once a year. I mean, the man called from Australia. So it's very gratifying to know that Chicago has evolved into what Bon Appetit, what Condé Nast, what a lot of publications have said. It's the number one food city in the United States. Okay, you're never mm-hmm. going to compete with New York. But San Francisco had the helm for a long time, and L.A. was great, but L.A. is not about food. I mean, it's about food, about music and movies. But now you have people coming to Chicago and say, I'm coming for 5 days. Where do I eat? I'm staying for a week.
8: Right,
9: I'm bringing my kids. So they might eat at Alinea, and they might go to Smith, and they might go to Ever, and they might go to Black, like they'll come to Brondi, they'll go to Frontier, but they're also eating, Mr. Beef because they saw it on the Bear. Are they're going to eat deep dish pizza. They're going to Chinatown. They're going up on Devon to eat in, like, there's the carpet is laid out. And I think the fact is that at the end of the day, I love when people ask you, did you cook this or did you make my food? And the greatest quote I ever heard, and I've heard a lot, was Julia Child one day in Santa Barbara, because she used to eat at the Four Seasons all the time. She lived across the street. I got to know her very well. And she said, if it only works when a chef is there, then it doesn't work at all. And that's the truth, because you can't cook every single dish. You can't be there every single day. So your philosophy, your vision, your passion, you have to spread that. You have to mentor the people around you. And that's what I try to do every day. And I think that's what every chef in the city across America does, is that you want everybody to be the best that they can be. It's a reflection on you. If a cook leaves me and they don't leave with everything that I've gotten from them and they should get everything from me, I've failed. Yeah.
8: That's why you're one of the greats, my dear. That's our show. It's the Chicago Way, the Windy City, and good things to eat at every turn. Thanks for taking a seat at our table for this episode of Classic Eats. Would you please?
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8: Special thanks again to our guest, Chef Carrie Nahabedian. 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
7: 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I'm Kim Shine.
8: And I'm Joel Dreesang. 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And Extabula holds story slams, where real stories get shared on stage. In this episode, we're bringing you four of those powerful stories.
7: Yeah, that's right. And this season of Real Stories MKE is presented by Christine Simchich and Jim McNulty. Thank you guys so much. And our theme this episode, the final episode of season six, is power. Now, some people may immediately view this as physical strength or, in current times, as political action. But power is an ability that we can all have, attain, feel, lose, and even exert over others. Its presence can come from within, from a stranger, or even an unknown source. Now, ultimately, power is a responsibility, and in my opinion, it's best used to connect, inspire, problem solve, and learn. Our first power story is from Antoine Carter. Quoting Bruce Lee, he talks about the shape of water when poured into a cup and how the power of bias has impacted his own ability to flow into his natural state. Now, Antoine shared this story at the Power, Dissent, and Youth Empowerment Slam in 2017. Here's Antoine.
9: I'm a black man. Yeah, right? As a black man, something you may not know, I'm a big quote guy. The mighty Bruce Lee once said, you put water in a cup, it becomes a cup. You put water in a bottle, it becomes a bottle. You put water in a teacup, and it becomes a teacup. What I've learned in my life is, as a black man, it's really hard to be like water, because there's so many boxes that people want to put you in. I'll give you an example. I am born in Harambe, but for about 25 years, I've been a product of 53206, right? Boxes. Everybody just put me in a box, right? And so you realize that even as a young kid, that there, as a black man, there are limits, and you can't really go out that box without trouble, without some sort of doubt. whether it's you, your character, whether it's your blackness, all that stuff. As a kid, I grew up, I went to Spanish immersion. I could have went to any normal school. My mom actually found that in a phone book, actually. But growing up, Spanish immersion was like an affluent school with kids whose dads were pitching coaches for the Brewers and, you know, city folks who have really important jobs at City Hall and all this stuff. And me and my black friends, we caught the bus there from our houses in Harambe. And there was always this box that they tried to put you in, the free lunch box, the you play basketball box, the tú no sabes español box. As you continue to grow older, those boxes change, but they're still just as limiting. As you get older, living in 5 through 206, internally, you want to continue to strive for greatness, but you don't read books. You want to pursue goals, but grab a ball, man. Grab a sack. That's what my friends in the neighborhood told me. Because the box for them was selling drugs because they didn't care about school. Their parents didn't really support them. I was blessed to have a mom and a dad who loved me. So that hopefully removes another box. Trying to strive to go to college. When I graduated from Riverside, I wanted to go to St. John's. I wanted to go to UCLA. But even at that time, I started to fall more into that box, and I didn't even apply. And then as you get older, you see that in Milwaukee, the jobs aren't really available like that. You got to wear a suit and shit. Sorry, I'm cussing a lot. But you still have to keep on trying. You still have to define your own box. So as I got older, I really, really, really wanted to be like that quote I said earlier. I wanted to be like water. But even then, you still, as you're finding your way, you still have to duck those boxes. And they're everywhere. It's like getting pulled over by the police officer. Got to stay away from the box before you get shot, right? One time, I was pulled over. And my friend, who was a drug dealer at the time, the police told him that, man, this is hard. If your baby mama don't show us her breast, we're going to take you to jail. Because he thought we were in those boxes. And even as I've like grown professionally, my job is I help people start gardens. I'm still put in a box. Don't grow food. You ain't Will Allen. Nice, 1 minute. But what I've learned is, even as you continue to grow, boxes are pretty, they're just something you have to deal with. And so when I came to this exhibit and I saw Antoine's organ, I immediately identified with that box. And even though in the center of that box is a beautiful piano, I've seen videos where the gentleman plays songs of rage. And I feel like that too. Even as a guy who's still doing work, trying to get out of those boxes, I go to work. And I'm the only black guy in my office of environmental folks. And a gentleman shows up and he's doesn't know where he's going, doesn't know who he is, who he's looking for. And I ask him if he needs help. And he's like, no, man, I want to talk to them. You don't have to be security. another box. And so my question is, when can I be water? Thank you.
7: That was Antoine Carter.
8: Our next power story comes from Heather Hingston. Heather shares her journey confronting her eating disorder and how a higher power intervened. She told this story in 2012 at an ex-Fabulous Story Slam with the theme, Saves the Day. Here's Heather.
5: I went to grad school to become a marriage and family therapist. I really like people. All of my friends think I give really great advice. Maybe I would figure out something about my weird family. It'll be great. But I got so much more than what I signed up for. At the time, that was in the fall of 2008. And at the time, I was in the trenches of a pretty intense battle with bulimia. I was very, very sick. But I had told a story about my life, as long as I can remember, that I was fine. And not just that I was fine, that I had it under control, that I could handle this. So I started grad school anyway, even though lots of people were concerned, and I probably shouldn't have, but I was fine. So I started. And 2 months into the program, I was sitting in a class called EAT, which is ironic, and stood for Emotions, Attachments, and Traumas. And my professor asked us to make two lists. The first list was the list of values that we said we held, so the story that we told. And the second was, if no one could talk to you and just watch you, what would be the values they would say? What's the story they would tell? And do they match? And obviously, mine didn't. I was living this huge lie, full of shame and secrets, and it was staring me in the face, and I couldn't deny it. And I couldn't ask people to sit in front of me and ask for help and change if I wasn't willing to do that. So by God's grace, I got the courage and asked my professor for help, and that week I started treatment. And you fast forward 2 years, and I am done with grad school. Yay! I'm a therapist, and I'm healthy, right? Nope. I'm healthier, and I was healthier, but the story, the mask that I had been wearing for so long was falling apart. And I was fine on the outside, but on the inside, I was a wreck. But God's patient and knows me better than I do and knew where to find me, which happened to be outside my bathroom one fall day. I had binged that day. My roommates were all gone, and I was home alone, and I had binged. And just a side note, bulimia is a binge-purge cycle, and anorexia is different, but they're both very deadly, and we should educate ourselves because they're an epidemic. But I had binged and was frantically pacing my house because I was in this part of my treatment where this isn't the story that I wanted. And I knew that, but I didn't know anything else. I didn't know what else to do. And so I'm like pacing my house, like trying to remember all the jargon. My therapist had said, like, ride the wave. And I was like, that's not helping. So I'm like in and out of my bathroom and my hallway and my bedroom. And I am in my bathroom at one point, and I'm thinking, do I just do this again? Do I just start over? I'll get it right. But I wasn't getting it right, and I wasn't going to. And I stepped out of the bathroom into the hallway, and at this point, I had written myself into this corner, so to speak. I had typecasted myself in my own life, that I didn't have a choice of what to do or what not to do. This is what I knew and trusted. But I came face to face with a choice for the first time in that hallway. And that was to live or to continue dying, metaphorically and literally. And how I make sense of this moment in my head, this relationship that started, is with a metaphor, and I love metaphors. I'm in this vast ocean, and the waves are crashing, and I'm treading water. And God's above me and is like, hey, Heather, stop treading. And I'm like, no, I've got this. I'm fine, thank you. Thanks for your concern. Appreciate it. This is fun. And he's like, no, trust me, Heather. Just stop. And I'm like, okay, see, most people, they just keep walking when you give them the spiel. They don't want to really help you clean up this huge mess. But he didn't keep walking. And I'm like, no, you don't get it, do you? I'm doing this. All of this is so I stay afloat. I'm surviving. If I stop this, I'll drown. I'll die. And he gets right on my level and is like, I know. That's the point. I'll save you. And so I'm in this hallway treading water, terrified, because I don't know what to do. My story is it. That's all I know. It's all I trust. And I don't know anything about this God, Christ. I know nothing. But I step towards my room anyway, terrified out of my mind. And I get into my room and I get in bed and I just cry harder and harder because I'm so scared. Because I am not in control of this anymore. I'm not writing this part anymore. And I don't know how this will end. And I wish I could say that I woke up the next day and it was like sunshine and puppy dogs. But it wasn't. I still felt fat and exhausted. But it was different, and that's true. And I couldn't explain why it was different. But it was different because I wasn't writing the story anymore. And you fast forward 2 years, two of the hardest years of my life, I would say, but more joyous than I could have ever come up with on my own. And I'm standing in front of lots of people on a stage telling them a very personal story. And I get to tell them that bulimia is not a part of that story anymore. And that's really cool. And it's because every day I have to choose not to pick up that pen and write the story that I think will be cool or the one I know, but to trust the one he writes for me instead. Because the difference between my story and God's story is that mine wants me to be okay desperately, and that's great. But his doesn't just want me to be okay. His makes me better every day. Thanks.
8: That was Heather Hingston. Hey, Kim, let's do some ultra shorts.
7: I would like to do that.
8: Okay, these are those little stories that people share on slips of paper and MCs read them at our events. Do you have one?
7: I do. This is from Lauren. Lauren says, I wore a back brace when I was in middle school, and often other kids would ask me about it and try to make fun of it, but I would just tell them what it's for and how it was helping me, and I realized if I'm not ashamed of it, then they don't have any power.
8: Here's an ultra short from Jean. My superpower is servicing people and helping people in need.
7: Come on, Jean. This is from Anonymous. I learned the importance of being honest with others and myself. It's time to speak my own truth. It's time to feel empowered. I am worth it.
8: This is also from Anonymous. When I was in grade school, my best friend and I would pretend we were vampires with magical powers. And at recess, we would use those powers on people. And then parenthetically, it says, no children were injured.
7: We've got a third story about power, and this time it's from Christine Reardon. She explains how the power of strangers helped shield her from an unsavory character in New York City, and how that moment has guided her life to this day. She told this in April 2024 at After Dark for the Culture, a collaboration between Exfabula and Hyphen, a Radio Milwaukee station. Here's Christine.
10: I'm not from around here. I grew up in Brooklyn, New York, and this is a story about the moment I decided who I wanted to be when I grew up. And I thought about this recently. A photograph was taken of me, and I looked at that photograph, and I'm like, I became that person I decided I wanted to be at 14 years old. So I grew up in Brooklyn, but I got into a fancy high school in Manhattan, and I had to take the subway to school. And I had only just turned 14 when I was starting high school, so there's little old 14-year-old me. Imagine me a couple inches shorter, about half as wide, with the emotional maturity of maybe an 11-year-old. And I'm on the subway by myself in New York City during rush hour, and there is this creepy old man. And he is reaching out. And he wants to touch me. Now realize, 11-year-old brain, you know, 14-year-old girl, 11-year-old brain is like, what is wrong with this man? I don't know what he wants to do. I don't know why he's reaching out for me. It didn't make sense to me until many years later. But there he was, this creepy old man reaching out to me. And so I moved away. And he comes closer and he's reaching out and I move away again. But there's only so far you can move in the subway in New York City during rush hour. Like, there's no place to go. There's, you know, 30,000 other people in that little car with you. So there's a pole and I'm moving around the pole. And he keeps coming and he's going to touch me. And so it's relevant that this is 1988. And the reason that's relevant is because the TV show A Different World had just come out. Do you remember that? Yeah. From the Cosby Show, Denise went off to college. And on that show was a lot of black female professional women. You know the ones, they stood up really tall. They had the shoulder pads in their suits. Their suits were bright colors, and they had those kind of stern faces, but you could tell they loved you anyway. So there I am on the subway, and there's this creepy little guy trying to touch me, and I don't understand what's going on, and I'm moving back. And out of nowhere, these three women from Central Casting for A Different World came out, and they form a wall between me and this man. And before I go any further, I want you to know that this is a true story. This is my truth. This is how I truly remember this true story. That being said, if you want to argue that it's not factual, that's okay. Because these three women stare at that man. They look at him and they stare at him, and he begins to shrink. And they keep staring, and he gets smaller, and he gets smaller, and he gets so small that he turns into a rat and scampers away. And this is a true story. And then the women disappear. I don't know. It's really crowded. I look around. I want to say thank you. At least that's how I was raised. You know, I'm looking around, and I want to say thank you, and I can't see them. They are gone. So I continue on to school. I get off. But here's the thing. That was the day that this mixed kid raised by a white woman in a white neighborhood with contact with, but not regular with, my dad's family. This was the time that I sort of understood what it was to be one of those women from A Different World, and to be strong, and to be smart, and to be educated, and to be a protector. And that is when I learned that that's who I wanted to be when I grew up. And last October, I looked at a picture of myself, and I saw that I had become her. Thank you.
7: That was Christine Reardon, and we have an update from
8: her. Oh, good. I like updates.
7: Me too. She said, that story was my first time as a teller with Exfabula and my second time ever telling a story in public. Since then, I have been a teller twice more at For the Culture events because it was such a wonderful experience.
8: Good to hear. Our final power story comes from Patricia Rosenberg. This one shows the power of pranks, laughter, a bit of the mystical realm, and ultimately love. Patricia shared this story at a 2020 Exfabula Story Slam with the theme, In My Mind. Here's Patricia.
11: In my mind, I am psychic. And I had my husband thinst of this. We met at this huge New Year's Eve party in the 80s, actually. And I walked up to him, and I look at him, and I go, you look like your name could be Stan. And he's like, oh, my God. And I was friends with his sister, and he looked like his sister with a mustache. You know, so, like, this is no big surprise. So, anyway, and so then Stan and I start talking, and we're eating his chili con queso dip when I fell in love immediately with the dip. And then Stan and I talked for, like, 3 hours, and we became friends, and a couple years later, we were married. And he had this thing, because I'm a social worker, and I grew up on the Southwest Side, one of 12 kids, so I can read people. That's what I do for a living. And so Stan, he was really shy, so he really saw me as being, like, a brilliant, because I could figure people out. And so he would have me, well, first one time something happened, his sister was dying, like, early when we were just engaged, and his older sister, and I knew her well, and we expect her to live a couple more weeks. And I woke up one day, and I said, Stan, get to the hospital. I just know you have to get to the hospital. And he got to the hospital, and he got to see her. She died a few hours later. And so, and then Stan would use me to hire people. He was a manufacturer of trophies, and I was consequently a trophy wife. And so Stan he used me. He hired this guy, and I met him, and I said, this guy's bad news, Stan. He goes, I can't get rid of him. I'm telling you, he's bad news. Well, the guy robbed him blind. I mean, thousands of dollars out the door of trophy, like, of metal that's valuable. So anyway, so Stan always thought I was psychic after that. And then we, it was like in the 90s, and I have two little kids at home, and Stan is working like crazy. And cell phones had just come out, and he was butt dialing me. Now, this is before we even knew what butt dialing was.

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1: I tell him, I go, you know, and he was like, so he's still mad at me, you know, he was like so mad at me. So anyway, so that was the beginning of like our thing. So 20 years later, I get this thing in my head. I'm a social worker, and I says, Dan, we have to talk about signing do not resuscitate orders. And that is, you know, if not to revive you or not if you stop breathing. And I tell him that I had a patient who, his wife, she tried to resuscitate him in the night after he was brain dead, and he now had an IQ of a 3-year-old. And I said, Stan goes, I don't want you ever to resuscitate me, take me no matter what. And I said, well, I want to be. I don't want to be. So he goes, I want you to, I mean. And I said, Stan, I said, this guy's like a 3-year-old. He goes, I'm already like a 3-year-old. And I said, all right. And I said, and then he goes, and I'm going to bed now, and you can't sleep with me anymore because you're not going to save my life. And so anyway, so the next day I go to work, and I get a call from work, and it's my son, Matthew. And Matthew goes, Mom, we have a problem. Dad's partner's trying to reach you. They can't reach you. And I knew then that Stan was gone. Stan died of a sudden heart attack, and I felt it, and I knew. And what it tells me is that love is psychic.
2: That was Patricia Rosenberg.
3: And this is our last episode of the season. I am so sad about that,
2: yeah,
3: Joel.
2: Yeah, I know. This is so fun.
3: Yeah, and I actually have to say, I was telling you this before, I think that this is one of my favorite seasons.
2: One of your 6 favorites?
3: Yes, one of my 6 okay. favorites. And hopefully you guys feel the same. 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
1: From 89.7 WUWM, Milwaukee's NPR, this is Lake Effect. I'm Excaret Nunez. Today we'll break down what's been happening at a dog breeding facility in Wisconsin after a video of activists breaking in has gone viral. Then we'll share an update on tick bite cases in Wisconsin and how to prevent them.
2: Tick season has started about 2 weeks earlier than what it did for last year. And so it's not necessarily an increase in the number of ticks that we're seeing compared to previous years, but just an earlier appearance of those ticks.
1: Plus, we'll talk with a food truck owner about the planned curfew for food trucks in downtown Milwaukee.
3: I feel like my voice should be heard because, hello, I am a small business. I've been here for such a long time.
1: All that's coming up on Lake Effect. But first, here are today's headlines.
4: Live from NPR News in Washington, I'm Nora Rahm. Voters in Louisiana are casting ballots today. Races for the U.S. House of Representatives were postponed after Governor Jeff Landry canceled them following a Supreme Court ruling that the state's maps were unconstitutional. The Gulf States newsroom's Drew Hawkins reports Senate primaries are on the ballot.
5: Senator Bill Cassidy is running against two Republicans. One, State Treasurer John Fleming, once served as Deputy Chief of Staff for President Trump. And another, Representative Julia Letlow, who's been endorsed by Trump. At a campaign event in Lafayette, Louisiana earlier this week, Cassidy brushed aside concerns Republican voters may have over his vote to impeach President Trump in 2021.
6: So if somebody wants to be stuck in the past, I can't help that.
5: Cassidy says he's focused on advancing Trump's agenda, touting several bills he helped write that the president signed. For NPR News, I'm Drew Hawkins in New Orleans.
4: A rally is being held in Montgomery, Alabama, in support of voting rights. Mayor Stephen Reed welcomed the marchers.
7: Welcome to the place where it all started. 1955, the birthplace of the modern civil rights movement.
4: After the Supreme Court further limited the Voting Rights Act, several southern states moved to redraw congressional maps. The Nigerian government says its armed forces took part in a U.S.-led operation that killed the second-in-command of ISIS. NPR's Jewel Bright reports.
8: A spokesperson for the Nigerian military say ISIS global second-in-command, Abu Bila al-Minuki, and several of his commanders were killed in a joint U.S.-Nigerian airstrike on his compound in northeast Nigeria. Al-Minuki was the most senior ISIS commander in West Africa and the Sahel, and the State Department branded him a specially designated global terrorist in 2023. The operation comes several months after U.S. forces carried out airstrikes on ISIS targets in Nigeria, following claims by the Trump administration of targeted attacks on Christians. Drew Bright, NPR News, Lagos.
4: A court in western Iran says it's seizing the assets and property for more than 120 people for collaborating with Iran's enemies. NPR's Emily Fang has more.
9: At least 500 Iranians now, some outside the country, have been notified that their assets are being seized by Iran's government for collaboration, a term defined loosely. Some Iranians say they've received text messages saying talking to foreign media is tantamount to collaboration. Iranian academic Ali Sharifi Zarchi is one of those Iranians whose home and two apartments have been seized.
10: It might seem very strange in the U.S., in the Europe, that somebody tells, okay, your property is just simply taken by the government because of a few tweets. In the Islamic Republic behavior, it's very normal.
9: He had earlier written a post on social media criticizing Iran's former supreme leader. Emily Fang, NPR News.
4: This is NPR News in Washington. The largest commuter rail system in North America is shut down. About 3,500 workers at the Long Island Railroad in New York went on strike early this morning. Much of North America will get to experience the lights of Aurora Borealis this weekend. NPR's Alana Wise reports the lights will be most visible in Canada and the northern U.S.
11: Brilliant splashes of green, purple, and pink are expected to streak the night sky, and a rare treat for some stargazers. The beauty of the display belies the chaos behind it. The phenomenon is caused by energized particles colliding with atoms in the Earth's atmosphere. The effect, the streaky, colorful, psychedelic display of the northern lights. Canada and the northern U.S. will have the best view of the lights, but they can be seen from up to 1,000 kilometers away. Some of the states with the best views include Alaska, Wisconsin, Montana, and Maine. The best times to see the light display are just after sunset or just before sunrise. The lights are not visible during the day. Alana Wise, NPR News.
4: The Preakness Stakes takes place this evening, the second jewel in horse racing's Triple Crown. It's being held at Laurel Park in Maryland, a nearly 115-year-old track hosting for the first time. Its usual home, Pimlico, is being renovated. There is no clear favorite this year, with six horses opening at odds of 8-1 or shorter. And there will be no Triple Crown winner this year. Golden Tempo, who won the Kentucky Derby, isn't running. I'm Nora Rahm, NPR News in Washington.
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13: 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Interpretations of Wisconsin's landscape across two centuries that reveals the richness, complexity, and conflict that shaped American history. 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
1: This is Lake Effect from 89.7 WUWM, Milwaukee's NPR. I'm Excaret Nunez. Thanks for joining us today. Today we'll hear from a Milwaukee food truck owner about the plan to put a curfew on trucks operating downtown. But first, we'll start with this. A dog breeding facility in Wisconsin has captured national attention. Activists have protested and broken into Ridgeland Farms in Blue Mound, Wisconsin, to perform what they call an open rescue. The farm breeds dogs that are used for medical research. And videos of the dogs in cages and activists storming the facility and leaving with some of the dogs have gone viral. Milwaukee Journal Sentinel investigative reporter Quinn Clark has been covering Ridgeland Farms from the start. She joins WUWM's Jimmy Gutierrez to break down what's been happening there.
14: I feel like I should have popcorn for this. but can we start this story on March 15th? I know it goes much deeper than this and much further back than this, but March 15th of this year, because before that, I'm guessing that a lot of people in Wisconsin didn't know about either beagle breeding, animal testing in the state, or Ridgeland Farm. Mm-hmm. So what happened on March 15th?
15: On March 15th, dozens of animal activists led by Wayne Shung, an animal rights attorney, broke into Ridgeland Farms, and they were able to take 23 beagles, and all of them are now at undisclosed locations. But sometimes there are videos posted by, like, the MARTI Project, an animal rights organization, will post some videos of the dogs looking happy, having chewing on a dog toy, doing dog things. So they look happy, they look good. After that, everything kind of started ramping up. I think people didn't know about Ridgeland Farms.
14: No idea.
15: Yeah. One of the main activists who has gotten a lot of records from the Department of Agriculture said she grew up around Ridgeland Farms and she had no idea.
14: So can we get into these activists as well that stormed the facility very dramatically, like live streaming it all? It almost looked like hazmat gear, like an all-white gear, like holding the dog as they're, like, running from the facility. So can you just tell us who these people were?
15: So Wayne Chong is an animal rights attorney, and he has been an animal rights activist for a long time. That wasn't his first, what they call an open rescue. So they're very open about it, transparent. They wanted pictures, videos, because they believe that they have the right to save the dogs. One activist is very active on Facebook. A lot of it is on social media. She said that it's like saving a dog from a hot car. If you see that, you have a moral obligation to help. So it's just people who love animals and they have what they thought they had the right to do.
14: Yeah, and it was like in the March break-in, it was around 60 to 75 activists that stormed Ridgeland Farm. And I do want to talk about Ridgeland, but I do also want to get to the noise or the claims that came from what was going on inside Ridgeland. And this is from a whistleblower that testified last January that you had also wrote about, who testified that the dogs at the facility had their eye glands and vocal cords cut out without anesthesia, kept in small wire cages without outdoor access, developing sores and blisters on their feet. This story went viral because of how dramatic the video footage is of the break-in, but for a lot of people, it was also because of the testing of drugs on dogs. So what should we know about animal testing and the testing that was happening on these beagles specifically?
15: So the facility mostly breeds beagles to sell them to research facilities like labs that will test different drugs on dogs before they can go to human trials. It was required by the FDA for a very long time until 2022 that you had to test on two mammals, one non-rodent, before it can go to human trials. And we can thank dog testing, beagle testing for insulin and a lot of diabetes treatments that dog testing was able to help with, because their makeup is similar enough to humans that you can test if a drug is safe enough to go to human trials.
14: And you're also right, like beagles are kind of perfect for this kind of testing because they're docile and smaller, easier to handle.
15: Yeah,
14: too.
15: It's dogs in general, we can use them for testing and research to compare how humans might react. But if you had a bunch of giant, you know, St. Bernards or golden retrievers,
14: could be tough.
15: Yeah, that's not as easy. So beagles became the go-to for the non-rodent animal to test on before human trials.
14: The other thing that you kind of get into, but I know I've heard and seen around animal rights activists, are that there are alternatives to animal testing. Is that true in every case? Like you were kind of talking about insulin and the documented cases of how some of this testing also helps dogs with testing that's being done at UW-Madison, who they do use dogs and within their animal testing. Are there alternatives to the research that's being done here?
15: There are definitely alternatives, and researchers in the research community are divided on whether these alternative methods can be relied on. Some researchers believe that we are on the way to completely eradicating animal testing and being able to use things like AI or like stem cell research can be an alternative to actually testing on animals. And there's also the argument that it's really not that accurate because so many times how dogs react to something is different in the human trials. So there's a push to invest in alternative methods and progress in that research. And researchers say that we're on the right path. And Wisconsin was kind of pioneered stem cell research. So activists think, what better state to lead the way to alternative methods?
14: Fascinating. I had no idea about the pioneering stem cells, and then also having the beagle breeding facility of Ridgeland in our backyard, which, you know, if we can get into the farm just for a second,
15: yeah,
14: because they've been in the crosshairs, as we were kind of like talking before we got on here, for a long time. So what were they doing and how was the facility being used before the first break-in?
15: Mm-hmm. So there are about 2,000, over 2,000 beagles that were in the farm. They were mostly breeding the dogs so that they could sell them to other research facilities. Things like the cherry eye procedures or former employees claiming things like having vocal cords cut. Mm-hmm. Those kinds of things were not for testing. They were just...
14: They look better, like, aesthetically?
15: Yeah.
14: Like, as a dog.
15: Yeah. The big complaints about Ridgeland Farms and claims of mistreatment, those don't have to necessarily do with research going on in the facility. It's mostly how they took care of the dogs.
14: Mm-hmm. And Ridgeland has said, and you've included this in your reporting, is that the dogs at Ridgeland Farms are happy, healthy, and well cared for. Publicly available USDA documentation shows that this has been the case for many years. USDA records show that 30 inspections conducted between 2014 and this year, that only 4 resulted in any findings, and none of them were critical. Mm-hmm. But that didn't stop another break-in attempt. This one, even more dramatic, I would say, than the first one. This was just a couple weeks ago, April 18th. What happened with this story just a few weeks ago?
15: Activists under the name the Coalition to Save the Ridgeland Dogs were very open about they were going to go save all the dogs on April 19th.
14: Over 2,000 of them, mm-hmm, at this point, okay.
15: And you could sign up on a website that was very public and say how you wanted to contribute, whether you wanted to actually go inside the facility or stay at the perimeter. And they had nonviolence trainings over Zoom. So it sounded very organized, and then chaos ensued. I did not know that they were going to change the date, but suddenly, you know, I'm going on social media and I'm seeing Wayne Shung posting, pictures, live streaming, and he was arrested almost immediately. Mm-hmm. But they changed the date because, according to the Coalition, they said that they wanted to avoid police presence. But obviously, that was not the case, and police were ready.
14: It feels like things kind of come to a head when there is this anonymous donor that comes forward or is talked about, mm-hmm, from the Coalition, that we've got this $1 million purse to exchange to release the 2,000 dogs. And I'm curious, whose money was put up, and did they actually free the dogs?
15: So watching live streams of April 18th, there were talks of negotiating with through law enforcement to purchase the dogs from an anonymous donor. Obviously, on that day, no dogs were released. But eventually, according to the organizations who purchased the dogs, that it was under $1 million, but they did not give an exact amount. But they came to an agreement with Ridgeland to release 1,500 of the dogs, and shelters from across the country and local were ready to take them in.
16: If you're just joining, we're seeing the first transport come out of Ridgeland with the pups. They're going to freedom and safety.
14: So we have like a headcount of all of the dogs here, except for 500 that are still at the facility. So what's happening there?
15: Yeah, like over 500 beagles are still in Ridgeland Farms, but Ridgeland Farms has said that they want to keep under wraps what they're going to do with the rest of the dogs right now because of the break-ins and what they describe as extremist attacks on the facility. They want to not, you know, disclose what they're going to do with the rest of the dogs, but they haven't been specific about what research they're going to do there. Sounds like all of those dogs are going to be sold, or it doesn't sound like they're going to stay. That's my hypothesis, but Ridgeland Farms is being on the low about it.
14: Okay, so we'll keep an eye out on what happens there.
15: Yeah.
14: What we learn is that Ridgeland, they have agreed to let go of their breeding license because of the claims that were filed by this whistleblower. They're now selling off the dogs. As far as animal testing goes, FDA, under Trump, has removed the longstanding mandate for animal testing and some drug development. So this sounds like a win all the way around for activists. Is this a win for science?
15: I think if we jump the gun and completely say, you know, animal testing is illegal or we can't do it anymore and we completely get rid of it at this point, it's too early to do that. According to researchers that I spoke to in the research community, they are hopeful for our alternative methods, and whenever they're available, they'll do them, but they're largely skeptical about jumping the gun and saying that should be completely illegal.
1: Quinn Clark is an investigative reporter for the Milwaukee Journal Sentinel, who has been reporting on Ridgeland Farms. She spoke with WUWM's Jimmy Gutierrez. 1,500 beagles have now been removed from the facility as a network of animal shelters and organizations work together to rescue the dogs.

0: Emergency room visits for tick bites are higher than usual across the country, including here in Wisconsin. Health officials say warmer spring weather is prompting ticks to show up earlier than previous years, which means people are more likely to run into ticks as they head outdoors. Zia Lee is a public health entomologist with the State Department of Health Services. He joins me to share the latest on tick bite cases and how to stay safe this tick season. What are tick bite cases looking like right now across Wisconsin?
1: So tick bite cases here in Wisconsin, or at least from our data that we have in terms of emergency room visits that are related to tick bites, we are seeing an increased number of visits compared to previous years. What we're seeing this year, we're seeing about 66 visits or so around this time. If you compare that to last year, we're seeing about 40 or so visits. So you can see that the numbers are up a little bit. A couple of weeks ago, we had about 44 visits to the ED. And then you compare that to last year, which was about 24 visits. So you can see where the numbers were double this year compared to last year. And we think a lot of that has to do with the increase in the tick populations that are appearing right now. So we're seeing an earlier start in the tick season. So tick season has started about 2 weeks earlier than what it did for last year. And so it's not necessarily an increase in the number of ticks that we're seeing compared to previous years, but just an earlier appearance of those ticks.
0: Understood. So what is making ticks come out even earlier? Like, what kind of conditions do they thrive in?
1: So when the weather gets warm in the springtime, that's usually when we see the adult ticks start to become active. And so in this case, the adult deer ticks. So here in Wisconsin, we generally say that when the temperatures get above 40 degrees in spring and then there's no snow cover, then the deer ticks start to become active and they start to look for someone to bite or something to feed on. And we see something similar with wood ticks as well, that during the springtime, when the weather gets warm, they also start to become active as well. And so I think this year we had a warmer spring. And so the ticks have been activated just a little bit earlier than in previous years.
0: So do you think that the cases that we're seeing right now is the peak, or do you expect the number of ER visits for tick bites to go up?
1: Yeah, it's a very good question. It depends on a lot of factors. In general, we do see those ED visits go up as we move into the summertime, because that's when more ticks will come out. Right now, we're seeing just the adult deer ticks and then just the adult wood ticks. But as we go into the summer months, we see that the adults are still around. They're sort of lingering around. Their populations or the numbers aren't as high as what they normally are during the springtime. But during the summer months, we also see an increase in the number of juvenile life stages, the nympho life stages. So generally speaking, in terms of just sort of monitoring those trends of ED visits related to tick bites, we generally see them spike during the summer months. And that's also partly because we as humans were more active during those summer months. And so we're more likely to come in contact with ticks that are also out there during that same period.
0: Something to clarify, just because you get bitten by a tick doesn't mean you have Lyme disease or a disease gets transmitted. But how common is this disease in Wisconsin, and what's the likelihood of transmission?
1: Yeah, that's a very good question. So here in Wisconsin, we have, unfortunately, quite a number of pathogens or diseases that can be transmitted by the dirt tick. So in general, with the diseases, the transmission time is very different for each of them. But in general, when we think about the pathogen that causes Lyme disease, that pathogen can be transmitted between 24 and 36 hours after attachment, right? So after the tick has bitten you, to move from the gut of the tick into its mouthparts and then into you. And so with that sort of transmission timing in mind, so if the tick has bitten you here in Wisconsin and you remove it before 24 hours, we have guidelines to recommend that you just sort of wait and see if you develop any symptoms. But if the tick has been attached to you for more than 24 hours, then in that case, we recommend that you remove that deer tick and then go in for prophylactic treatment. And so just thinking about that, we, in terms of the percentage of the ticks that are infected with the pathogen that causes Lyme disease, here in Wisconsin, we calculate that on average, 20% of the juvenile life stage, and those are the ticks that are active during the summer months, so June and July, that 20% of that life stage are infected with the pathogen that can cause Lyme disease. With the adult ticks, since they've had two opportunities to feed and two opportunities to pick up a pathogen. Generally, when we do the math on that life stage, we see that about 40 to 50% of that life stage are infected with the pathogen that causes Lyme disease. But with all that being said, I think it's important to know that here in Wisconsin, because there is such a high prevalence of the pathogen, 20 to 50% of the ticks are infected with the pathogen that can cause Lyme disease. We treat every tick bite as if the tick is infected without having the need to actually test those ticks for that pathogen based on those recommendations that I provided earlier, that if the tick has been attached to you for more than 24 hours, we treat it as if the tick is infected and has potentially infected you. So you go in and get treated for potential Lyme disease.
0: I'm Lake Effects expert Nunez speaking with Dr. Zia Lee about the recent tick bite cases across Wisconsin. So you were talking about this. If someone gets a tick bite, how can they remove it and report their case?
1: So with tick removal, our recommendation is to take a pair of tweezers and grab it by the mouth parts and slowly pull the tick off until it either releases or it comes off. The different tick species, the way that they release, it's a little bit different. And sometimes too, mostly with the deer tick, when you try to remove it, the mouth parts can break off and stay embedded in you. That's not a sign that the tick is infecting you, nor is it a sign that the tick will infect you. It's just a broken piece of the tick's mouth part. It can do nothing in your body. And so we recommend that you just leave it in there. Your body will take care of it. We've seen people try to dig it out, and that just usually ends up with leads to a secondary infection. So just leave it in there, clean it off with some soap and warm water. And then, of course, like I said, if the tick has been on you for less than 24 hours, just sort of see if you develop symptoms related to tick-borne diseases. And if the tick has been on for you for more than 24 hours, then we recommend that you go see your healthcare provider about getting treated for prophylactic treatment for Lyme disease.
0: And with the weather warming up, what are some other ticks and tick-borne diseases people should keep an eye out for as they travel out of state this summer?
1: So we do have the Lone Star tick that does show up occasionally here in Wisconsin. But for the most part, if you're traveling outside of Wisconsin to those southern states, that's the natural range of the Lone Star tick. That tick is of special importance here in the United States because a tick bite can lead to alpha gal. And so alpha gal, if you're not aware, is a disease where you become allergic to red meat. And so a bite from a Lone Star tick could potentially lead to a situation where you can become sensitive to red meat. So when you eat red meat, such as, you know, beef or pork, you might develop, you know, allergic reactions to that. And that could be, the symptoms vary from mild symptoms like gastrointestinal symptoms to something a little bit more severe like anaphylaxis. And so it's just very important to know that if you are traveling outside of Wisconsin, to know where the, you know, where you're traveling and whether or not the Lone Star ticks can be found in those locations, and then to tick preventative behaviors in order to prevent a tick bite from a Lone Star tick.
0: And before I let you go, can you share some advice on how people can prevent tick bites?
1: Yes, absolutely. Tick bite prevention. I think about it in three different stages. And so I think about it about what you can do before you head outside, what you can do while you're outside, and then what you can do after you come back from being outdoors in areas where there may be ticks. And so before you head outside, I recommend that you check the location where you're going, especially if you're traveling outside of Wisconsin. You know, here in Wisconsin, in every county, we know that there are deer ticks, and so your risk of coming to contact with a deer tick is pretty high here in Wisconsin. But if you're traveling outside of Wisconsin, like for example, you're heading to states where there may be Lone Star ticks, to be aware of where you may come to contact with the Lone Star tick. Another thing to consider before you head out is to consider treating your clothing with a product that contains permethrin. And so that's a insecticide that's lethal to ticks and mosquitoes, but it's fairly safe for humans. And so in that case, if you treat your clothing with that and you forget to apply bug spray, when the ticks grab onto your clothing, they'll get that lethal dose of that permethrin and it'll kill them before they can attach to you. Or if they do attach to you, it'll kill them before they can transmit any pathogens to you. So that's what I like to think about before I head out. While I'm outdoors hiking in areas where there could be ticks, I like to do tick checks whenever I stop. So if you're hiking on a trail, you get to a bench in the trail, just do a quick tick check. You know, you don't know where the ticks are. Some of these ticks, like the wood ticks and the Lone Star ticks, are active hunters, meaning that they will seek you and hunt you down while you're standing there in the woods or while you're hiking through the woods. Other ticks, like the deer ticks, they tend to be ambush hunters, meaning that they like to wait for you to brush up against them on vegetation. And so just do, you know, your tick checks whenever you stop. And that's a good opportunity to remove any ticks before they can attach to you. And then, of course, you know, while you're out there, use bug spray. Target areas where ticks are going to grab onto you. A lot of the adult ticks are grabbing onto us around our thigh region, around our shin region, and our waist region. And then when you're done being outdoors and you come back inside, you know, I recommend, again, doing a thorough tick check to make sure that you don't carry any of those passengers into your home. And then take off your clothes, throw them into the dryer, run it on high for about 20 minutes. And that high heat will kill any ticks that are still left on your clothing. And then, of course, take a shower. And that's also an opportunity to do another thorough tick check on yourself to make sure that you don't have any ticks attached to you. So those are my recommendations in terms of what to do to prevent tick bites.
0: Well, that's a lot of great advice, so we can still enjoy our time outdoors this summer. Well, Dr. Lee, thank you so much for speaking with me today and helping me understand the latest on ticks in Wisconsin.
1: Yes, thank you for having me on.
0: Sia Lee is a public health entomologist with the Wisconsin Department of Health Services. You can report tick sightings at dhs.wisconsin.gov/tick. Wisconsin was hit with a spate of severe weather in April. The National Weather Service offers training to keep people in the know and help them provide important information to their neighbors during severe weather. We'll stop into one of those classes later in the show. But first, Milwaukee is planning to change the hours that food trucks can operate downtown.
2: Do you have a sense of how much of your business is coming in between 10 p.m. and 1 a.m.?
3: About 80%. It's a lot. About 80%. So by them stopping that, that's a lot. That's almost like you telling me I might as well just close this down.
0: A food truck owner shares the impact a curfew could have next on Lake Effect on Milwaukee's NPR.

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3: Listening to Lake Effect on 89.7 WUWM. I'm Excaret Nunez. Last month, Milwaukee's Common Council passed a curfew for food trucks operating downtown. Alderman Robert Bauman says a 10 p.m. closing time will curb violence and loitering, especially around Water Street. The curfew would affect a 2-square-mile area encompassing downtown. One food truck owner has filed a lawsuit against the city, and a judge has put the curfew on pause at least until June 10th. But for food truck businesses that rely heavily on late-night customers, this new curfew could threaten their entire livelihood. WUWM's Catherine Kokel spent some time with Vanessa Gonzalez, owner of the Mr. Taco food truck parked on Water Street. Gonzalez begins by describing the food truck.
4: We are called Mr. Taco. We're on Water and Juno, right on the heart of downtown. I would say all shiny steel, so it's like almost you're standing inside of a mirror looking at yourself. It's a kitchen. It also has where our food prep table is, where my food warmer is, where the cook cooks in the back. He's got his skillet. It's like a skillet. Almost like a stovetop grill skillet. We have a sink. We have windows. If they go past, you can look right inside of our truck because our windows are bigger than normal windows, and we have it set up like that just because we like it better, where the community can see inside and see how we're preparing their food. So this is how our truck looks.
3: Excellent. You painted such a good picture. And I actually noticed that when I was walking by, that typically when you're standing at a food truck, you're kind of looking at like 2 feet above your head. But when you walk by your truck, when you're on the sidewalk, you can literally see all the way in, which is just kind of different.
4: Mm-hmm. Yeah, it is. It's more for social. Like as people go by, we can look at the people, the customers, and the customers can look at us and they can see our whole layout. That is the whole purpose of why we built it like this. I know there's not a lot of trucks that are like this, but mines are like this. Actually, all of them are.
3: How did you start this business? Do you have a brick-and-mortar store that you started with, or has this always been a mobile operation? How many trucks do you have?
4: So I started originally with a brick-and-mortar. It was called the Garibeña on 19th and Mitchell. We started with one truck. Right now we have 4 trucks and our brick and mortars.
3: I was going to ask about the Caribeña name because it's like, this is notably not Caribbean food. So are you Mexican?
4: My husband is Mexican. I am Puerto Rican.
3: Oh, I see. Okay. Mm-hmm. Where is your husband's family from?
4: Michoacan. So the way that we cook is Michoacan style.
3: Do you serve any Puerto Rican dishes?
4: We have our little tips here and there that we, like our ground beef, we make it Puerto Rican style. So we have a mixture of culture there a little bit with our food and our seasoning. A lot of people, when they come and they try our food, they say, whoa, this is totally different. Just like when they try our birria tacos are made the way that they're made in Michoacan. So they're totally different than versus Oaxaca's or other places. Also, our al pastor meat is made how Michoacan does it, Morelia style. So it's like totally different. We have home, good, natural home recipes versus followed by anybody. No, we have our own special touch, our own special technique in our seasoning. Excellent. In the truck. So we have both worlds.
5: They're both kind of colliding here, if you will, in this space. How long have you been operating the truck at this location on Water Street?
4: Since we started.
5: Okay. How many years is that?
4: It's about a decade.
5: Why'd you pick this spot?
4: Well, it was one day we drive down this way, and we used to see like commotion of people here, but no food trucks. None. And me and my husband were discussing, and I'm like, hey, we should try this out. And literally, there was none. We were the first truck to park here on this side. We had a lot of differences that we went through, a lot of bumps through the road, but we've been here for a long time, a decade.
5: Do you have a sense of, like, generally, if you look at your books over the course of a summer, do you have a sense of how much of your business is coming in between 10 p.m. and 1 a.m.?
4: About 80%. It's a lot. About 80%. So by them stopping that, that's a lot. That's almost like you telling me I might as well just close this down. Because it's a big loss. It's not a little jump. It's a horrendous hit to the pocket.
5: What are you going to do? Do you know?
4: Right now, I'm still, like, we're talking to lawyers, and there's a lawsuit, you know, because we wanna move the motion. We're fighting for the motion is what we want to be heard, and we're fighting for that, to be heard. Is what I want is, like, for the city to actually acknowledge us, you know, stop blaming the food trucks for what's going on down here, because it's not the food truck.
5: Speaking of the changes to your operating hours, when did you first hear about this? Do you remember?
4: Honestly, I could tell you I didn't hear about this until after it was in the news, when one of the other food truck owners, after the bail went through and everything, reached out and told me, hey, did you hear about this? I didn't even know. I could speak about myself. They never reached out to me. They never told me anything. And usually for everything, they reach out to me. I have emails. When they did the first change from 1 to 3, they sent me emails and everything telling me that they were going to meet and everything. This time, no, they didn't acknowledge me at all. So I kind of felt offended. I kind of felt hurt because they never heard me. They never reached out to me and said anything. And I feel like my voice should be heard because, hello, I am a small business. I've been here for such a long time.
5: Have you ever seen fights or violence? I mean, obviously the biggest thing I think in most of our minds are gun violence and things like that. But when I talked to city leaders, they were like, our big concern isn't really even people coming out of the bars and, like, being hammered and going up and buying food. Our major concern are people who are actually too young to be in the bars, who they say are loitering around here. Have you ever seen any fights or violence from the windows of your truck?
4: I've seen it, but I've also seen it, like, right across the street from the bar, coming out of the bar. A lot of them. The younger crowd we have seen, where there is younger crowds that, like, commute to, like, the corners, like outside of the bars, or like by Qdoba, you could see it, because on our other truck there's a window in the back part, so we could see that. And then you can also see, because since we have cameras 360, you could see literally what's going around us.
5: Today we're hearing a bit of my conversation with Vanessa Gonzalez, the owner of the Mr. Taco food truck on Water Street in downtown Milwaukee. In April, Milwaukee's Common Council passed a 10 p.m. curfew for downtown food trucks. They said that it would curb violence and loitering. The curfew has since been challenged in court by another food truck owner and is now paused until June 10th. While we were talking in the truck, Gonzalez shared that she's currently expecting her 6th child. I asked her if she ever fears for her safety while working in the early morning hours on Water Street.
4: I do not. I have worked pregnant here before.
6: 65.
5: A few times, it would seem.
4: Mm-hmm. Yeah.
5: So you've never been concerned about
4: No, I actually worked all the way through almost until I gave birth.
5: So something I'm thinking about a lot as I'm reporting this story is like how this kind of disproportionately impacts immigrant families. And I know your family is Puerto Rican and Mexican, but I'm just curious like how you think about that and how you think about the impacts of this on specifically immigrant-owned businesses.
4: Honestly, I think that in this impact, I do see that it's going to be harm for the immigrant. When my husband started, he was an immigrant.
1: Yeah.
4: So, yeah, it started like that.
1: Mm-hmm.
4: A lot of people do start like that. But some get lucky, some don't, and, yeah, it does. It is more, I have to say, towards that perspective that it is going to hurt a lot of immigrants. It is, because a lot of them depend on it. A lot of them look for this as their growth. And it's a very hard impact. It is.
5: I also wanted to ask, can you move your truck to another place outside of the zone? Are there any places that would be profitable for your business where you can operate till 1 a.m. that you can think of or know of?
4: So you can actually do move over to another area, but mind you, it's not going to be the same because people are used to us being here. It's like starting over. Literally, it's like from starting from zero and growing back up, building back up. It's not the same. It would be start a new location, start from zero all over again and see how it goes. Because it's not going to be the same commute what we're used to looking at people walk down through downtown late at night. Around the city, they don't just go out and walk at night. They don't just go and seek food at night anywhere. So you see, that's why it's going to be a hard impact. Because it's literally, where else are you going to park at this time that it's open with people around?
5: Thank you so much for talking to me about this and for showing me around your truck. It's really cool, and I appreciate you taking the time to talk to me.
4: Thank you. I appreciate you as well.
3: Vanessa Gonzalez owns the Mr. Taco food truck on Water Street, which operates in downtown Milwaukee. She spoke with WUWM's Catherine Kokel. Do you need some flexibility for when you listen to Lake Effect? 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Still to come, we'll visit a storm spotter class and learn how it prepares Wisconsinites to track and report severe weather. That's next on Lake Effect on Milwaukee's NPR.

0: WUWM is celebrating 10 years of Bubbler Talk. This week, we listen back to the story of the dragon sculpture on the North Point Water Tower. And I talked to Emily Files, the reporter who found where the dragon is now.
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4: This is Lake Effect on 89.7 WUWM. I'm Excaret Nunez. This spring has already brought a lot of severe weather, from flooding to high winds and an unprecedented stretch of tornadoes across the state last month. This is also the time of year when our local National Weather Service offers training for people who want to be able to spot and report severe weather. WUWM's Jimmy Gutierrez dropped by the most recent storm spotter training in Bristol. He spoke with meteorologist Kevin Wagner about what someone can expect from the class.
5: We're in the Midwest, so we have severe weather. So this is our one way to kind of get out into the community and teach people about severe weather and also kind of help us do our job because we need to know what's going on when severe weather is happening. So we're here at the Skywarn Spotter Talk to train the community about how to report, what to report, when severe weather actually happens. Because when we're doing warnings, we want to get that information as much as we can because it helps us verify ongoing events.
6: So who here has done a spotter training before? Raise your hand. Okay, a lot of repeats.
5: We have a lot of great tools that help us, like radar and satellite, but we need boots on the ground to really tell us if it's actually happening. And that we can get that into our warnings and downstream let people know that, hey, this is actually occurring. We have spotters reporting it. We have the fire department reporting it. It's actually happening. Seek shelter.
6: And so that's what we're doing here. We are here forecasting this to give people that information so you know to be prepared when this is happening. Know what to do when this is happening. This class, we're actually going to be learning about how you can send that information to us so we can get those warnings out to people downstream so they can be safe.
7: So I'm going to go through this two-hour class, learn how to spot these storms, spot severe weather. What kind of skills, tangible skills, will I have when I am those boots on the ground, when I'm like calling you up like, hey, Kevin, this is coming in. What am I going to know?
5: So we're going to try to go through a lot of different aspects. We can probably spend days going over these topics, but really it's just the broad overview of what severe weather, kind of how to figure out in advance what to expect, so kind of being prepared ahead of time. And then when the forecast actually calls for it, what do you do? What's the timing? What's the difference between a watch? What's the difference between a warning? What's the different types of clouds that you can expect when we're actually seeing severe weather? What do we want you to report? So we want to report tornado, how to report a tornado, wall clouds. And then also kind of going over the safety aspect of it, because that's our main mission with the National Weather Service, is protection of life and property via weather and decision support services with weather. So we really want to keep people safe. And by doing that, we have volunteers that are trained to help us give us that information.
7: Okay. And then for folks who are not aware of that this class happens and that it's even an opportunity to become those boots on the ground and to help feed that information to you all, can you just like give a quick breakdown of where they can find these classes and how much they cost?
5: So this is entirely free. We are part of the federal government, so everything we do, our education, is free. We do it every spring up here. You go to our website, weather.gov/Milwaukee, can get that information. Right now, we're kind of at the tail end of our season with it, but next spring, you can look for it online, and we kind of list it out typically beginning in March and goes through the May. Our area in southeast Wisconsin, we at least try to get to one each county every year. But for those of you that can't make it, we also have been offering online courses as well. So you can see that online, the schedule. But if you aren't able to make those or the in-person training, we also have a website on our homepage, so weather.gov/Milwaukee. If you go down to the bottom and I'll search for Skywarn, we actually have a lot of that information and additional tools that you can kind of go through, learn about weather that way as well.
7: I feel like I stumbled across both a YouTube presentation and then maybe the slides as well, just kind of like poking around.
8: Correct, yeah.
7: You were talking earlier about storms and warnings and watches.
6: Been in the National Weather Service 10 years. Watches and warnings are still one of the more challenging things to try to describe to people. But to put it down in easy-to-understand Wisconsin terms, tailgates. We've all been to a tailgate. We got a tailgate watch and a tailgate warning.
7: Can you tell me a little bit about the difference? Because we had a lot of questions come in over the past couple months with all of the rain, all of the wind, and then a lot of people in Milwaukee were hearing a lot of alarms that they were not used to. So can you tell me a little bit about those kind of differences and what kind of weather we've been seeing recently in Milwaukee? Because I think it was kind of a big deal month for tornadoes.
5: Yes, very much. April kept us very busy, seeing four days and four out of 5 days of severe weather that we had a tornado, or at least each of those days, is unprecedented but not unheard of for this area. Typically, our season starts a little bit later in the year, but for April, it does happen, and this year happened to be the time.
6: It was nonstop, multiple overtime hours for our office. We were 24/7, round the clock, and took us almost 2-3 weeks to kind of catch up on everything behind us. Because again, we had, these are all the tornadoes just in our southeast part. We had one here. I believe this was on...
5: I've been in the National Weather Service, going to be 10 years at this week, actually. And yeah, the difference between a watch and a warning is still one of those tricky things for people to kind of latch on to. But really, it breaks down to the watch is kind of ahead of time. The ingredients are there for severe thunderstorms. We're seeing things come together, like on the models, usually a couple hours ahead of time. And so that's usually that kind of the first kind of broad brush that, hey, things are coming together. We got the ingredients for severe weather. Now it's time to start preparing if you're going out later in the day for it. Now, when we have a warning, that's when all those ingredients come together. And we're actually seeing the storms develop. We're seeing the threats. So that's either large hail, anything 1 inch or greater, or winds greater than 58 miles per hour, and a tornado. So if we start to see those, we'll issue the warnings. That means that the threat is either ongoing or is imminent or about to occur. So that's when we want people to heed the warning, take action, and get to your safe place.
7: Like you said, you've been with NWS for 10 years, and I think something that I feel really comfortable with or safe with is the fact of when that extreme weather's happening, I'm checking your Twitter. You guys are on it, letting me know and letting people in the region know what's happening, what to know about weather, difference between the watch and the warning. How have things changed for you and your ability to do your job? You're still doing this outreach, like you said, you've been doing since the original Twister, incredible. But how have things changed for you to be able to do your job and do the work that you're doing?
5: Yeah, it's an evolving science because it's constantly changing. We're getting new technology, new computing, new models. So when I started my career as an undergrad, we had maybe a handful of models. Now we have hundreds of runs on one model. So it's a lot of information, a lot more technology that we're actually adapting to. AI is another one that's kind of on everyone's mind right now, and that's actually starting to get into our models, kind of learning how we can work with that. Also, breaking it down. When I started, you know, satellite images were coming in every 15 minutes. Now they're coming every minute. We can even get 30-second updates. So we got satellites, we got models, so a lot of different technology. But we also need someone there to kind of interpret that information to the people so you can understand what to do when it does happen. Because it is a lot of information. My old professor used to call it drinking from a fire hose because it's just coming at you all at once. So now our role as the NWS, it's really kind of breaking it down to people, to decision makers. So like working with emergency management, fire departments, police departments, and breaking that, and even our media partners, because we work with broadcast media when things are going on, to get the word out. So we're really kind of working on trying to break it down in simplified terms. We know all the nitty-gritty science behind it, but to get it so people actually take action to be safe, make that decision, that's kind of where we're moving towards.

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2: 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Like, I think if I learn more about them, it'll help me get less nervous.
3: I want to learn more about what to look for and how to alert my family for emergency situations.
1: Luckily, we haven't been involved in anything real serious, but we do get together when it's raining and it looks kind of scary outside. So I come over and visit her, and we sit and talk, or sometimes she's at our house when a storm goes by. So I just wanted to not be so scared all the time. And I think that not being scared comes with knowing more about what's going on.
4: Okay, and to that point, what have you learned tonight so far? You want to go first?
2: Technically how to spot storms and, like, know if you should go into shelter and stuff like that.
3: Pretty much how to read the maps and, like, what to look for on the maps.
1: And then, you know, understanding how the apps work and the websites and all that stuff, where to look for information. That's kind of cool. I like that. So,
5: like, on the radar, then you know, like, where there's, like, tornadoes and stuff.
4: Then my final question, are you planning on storm spotting?
1: Maybe no. Someday, maybe someday, yes. Whether she says yes or not, we both are going to be storm spotters.
5: You have to be, like if you're a storm chaser, you have to be, like, really careful.
4: What's that?
5: Because one wrong path, the tornado can hit your vehicle.
4: And that'd be bad.
5: Yeah.
6: That was WUWM's Jimmy Gutierrez reporting. He spoke with meteorologist Kevin Wagner with the National Weather Service. That's Lake Effect for today. I'm Mexicarette Nunez. Audrey Nowakowski, Joy Powers, and Sam Woods join me in producing Lake Effect each week with help from Graham Thomas. Becky Mortensen is our executive producer, and Emily Files helps edit the show. We also heard from Mayan Silver, Jimmy Gutierrez, and Catherine Kokel from the WUWM news team this week. Jason Reavy is our studio engineer. 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
2: Too many people are telling us that they're having difficulty, and in some cases, not getting to vote for me, even though they intended.
3: Confusion at the polls in Louisiana today. The state suddenly postponed some races after.

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3: I'm Janine Herbst with these headlines. Russia's President Putin is heading to Beijing next week for a two-day state visit with Chinese leader Xi Jinping. This comes just days after President Trump's visit to China. Voters in Louisiana went to the polls today to pick their candidate in the Senate primary. Republican Senator Bill Cassidy is facing two primary opponents, and today's vote will test President Trump's grip on the Republican Party. That's because he's backing a different candidate than Cassidy. And much of the U.S. and Canada will get to see splashes of green, purple, and pink in the northern lights tonight. Some of the best dates to view the lights: Alaska, Wisconsin, Maine, and Montana. The best time? Just after sunset or just before sunrise. I'm Janine Herbst, NPR News.

0: That is all for this Saturday. 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
6: From WHYY and PRX, this is Sports in America. I'm David Green. Well, we are right in the heart of one of the best parts of the sports calendar, the postseason for both the NHL and the NBA. And this year, there's no shortage of amazing stories we're following. One is the playoff-starved Buffalo Sabres and their fans who are watching their team compete for the championship for the first time in 14 years. We sit down with Sabres superfan Scott Lee and his life-sized, welded steel replica of the Stanley Cup to hear what it's like to feel hope after an epic drought. And then we'll talk to former NBA player turned social media star Rex Chapman about his journey as a top 10 draft pick, his battles

0: Shelley Franchens wishes Lainey a happy 9th anniversary and says, "You are the love of my life. All my love, Shelley."
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3: In a 6-3 ruling, the court's conservative majority found that Louisiana's 6th district, which links black communities across the state, relied too heavily on race in its design.
4: The Supreme Court's latest decision grants states nearly unrestricted power to gerrymander. But the court majority's logic was less than airtight.
5: The Supreme Court is assuming party and race are independent influences on your vote. In fact, we figured out that party ID is downstream, is part of your racial identity.
4: So what does all this mean for our elections and our democracy? From WNYC in New York, this is On the Media. I'm Brooke Gladstone. Also this week, the storm of misinformation that came in the aftermath of Hurricane Helene.
6: The group called Hurricane Helene an act of war, claiming Hurricane Helene was caused by government-controlled weather weapons.
4: It's all coming up after this.
7: Live from NPR News in Washington, I'm Janine Herbst. Taiwan is pushing back after President Trump said he hasn't decided whether to go ahead with a major weapons sale to the island. Ashish Valentine reports from Taipei, Trump's hesitation worries many that he may roll back American support in return for concessions from China.
8: Taiwan's presidential spokesperson

0: Karen Guo says U.S. arms sales don't just keep Taiwan safe, they help preserve stability throughout the region. Her statement came after Trump, fresh from a summit with China's Xi Jinping, told reporters he hadn't made up his mind on a planned $14 billion U.S. weapons package for Taipei that awaits his approval. China opposes U.S. arms sales to the island democracy, which it claims is its own territory. Trump described the sale as a very good negotiating chip and also suggested he may speak directly about it with Taiwan's president, Lai Ching-te. For NPR News, I'm Ashish Valentine in Taipei.
1: President Trump says the U.S. and Nigeria killed a top ISIS commander in Nigeria. Trump says Abu Bilal al-Manuski was second in command of ISIS globally and that its operation is now, quote, greatly diminished. Gun rights groups say they're more optimistic about their chances to overturn regional bans on AR-15 rifles now that the Justice Department has taken up that cause. And here's Martin Costi reports the DOJ is now framing this as a civil rights issue.
2: Groups like Gun Owners of America have welcomed the DOJ's recent creation of a Second Amendment section inside its Civil Rights Division, which is now suing the city of Denver for restricting access to firearms such as AR-15s. On the gun control side, Adam Skaggs of Giffords Law Center says the DOJ may boost efforts to roll back such restrictions.
3: The resources and the credibility, to the extent DOJ is retaining credibility, of the government are significant.
2: The Supreme Court has not yet agreed to review the legality of local bans on semi-automatic rifles, but a few cases are reportedly under consideration. Martin Costi, NPR News.
1: Thousands of people rallied in Montgomery, Alabama today, the birthplace of the civil rights movement, to protest a recent Supreme Court ruling that weakened the 1965 Voting Rights Act. Stephen Reed is Montgomery's mayor. He welcomed the marchers.
4: Welcome to the place where it all started. 1955, the birthplace of the modern civil rights movement.
1: This as conservative states dismantle congressional districts that helped get black political representation. New Jersey Senator Cory Booker calls Montgomery sacred soil in the fight for civil rights. It's where the Reverend Martin Luther King Jr. spoke in 1965 at the end of the Selma to Montgomery Voting Rights March that ended in a brutal attack on the marchers by law enforcement. You're listening to NPR News from Washington. Muslim funeral prayers are being held in the Maldives for a military diver who died while searching for the bodies of four Italian divers who went missing on Thursday. NPR's Dia Hadid has more.
5: The Maldives Independent newspaper reports that 43-year-old Staff Sergeant Mohammed Mahoudi died while participating in a search and rescue mission for the missing Italians. The paper reported that he had undertaken multiple rescue missions in his career, including diving to depths of 230 feet. The Associated Press reports that one man, a diving instructor, was found dead near the mouth of a cave some 160 feet below surface on Thursday, but another four Italians have not been found. The AP reports that the other divers may be in or around the cave, which lies off the Vavu Atoll. It's unclear why the divers went so deep. The limit for recreational diving in the Maldives is about 100 feet. Dee Hadid, NPR News.
1: In Italy, at least eight people were injured when the driver of a car plowed into a group of pedestrians on the main shopping street in Modena today. The mayor says four of them are in serious condition. Officials say the car, traveling at a high speed, eventually rammed into a storefront, and the driver then fled on foot. Authorities say he's a 31-year-old Italian man who lived in the area. He was apprehended, though, after several people blocked him as he tried to flee, and he is being questioned, but so far there is no word on a motive. I'm Janine Herbst, and you're listening to NPR News from Washington.
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7: From WNYC in New York, this is On the Media. I'm Michael Loewinger.
8: And I'm Brooke Gladstone. Late last month, a massive ruling came down from the Supreme Court, Louisiana versus Calais.
9: In a 6-3 ruling, the court's conservative majority found that Louisiana's 6th district, which links black communities across the state, relied too heavily on race in its design.
10: The decision could open the door to broader legal challenges over majority black and Latino districts across the country.
11: Republicans across the South did not wait around for coulds. They kicked that door clean off its hinges.
12: Tennessee Governor Bill Lee just signed a new congressional map into law, splitting up the state's only majority black district.
13: The court's conservatives cleared the way for Alabama to move forward with a set of maps that would eliminate one of the two majority black districts in the state ahead of the midterms.
11: Florida, before the Supreme Court had even said go, drew and approved new maps. Meanwhile, Georgia, South Carolina, and Mississippi's state legislatures now all have plans to meet in the coming weeks to potentially put red pen to paper. There's been plenty written about the legal mess the high court has left the American public in, but upon examining the majority's decision, it turns out that there's yet another problem, a statistical one.
14: Brooke, if I can take you on a short little journey here.
11: G. Elliot Morris is a journalist, statistician, and author of the data-driven news website Strength in Numbers.
14: I'd like you and your listeners to close your eyes and imagine a line going from left to right.
11: Mm-hmm.
14: On the left is a person, maybe you, with no preferences about who you vote for. And on the right is you have decided who to vote for. You are voting for a Democrat or a Republican, in this case, in your congressional district.
11: Mm-hmm.
14: Okay, along that journey, we know from our study of voters that you will attain a racial identity, either consciously or subconsciously. That will have an influence on who you vote for, but it will also have an influence on another step on your journey, which is an attainment of a partisan identity, a party affiliation by virtue of your race and other factors of your identity. And if you are a Democrat, 90% chance you will be voting for a Democratic candidate. The court says in their Louisiana versus Calais decision, specifically Justice Alito writing for the majority, that the state is allowed to discriminate against you based on the effects of your partisan identity, but not on the effects of your race. So they say that if we separate your racial and your partisan identity, the state can discriminate against you as much as it wants based on your party.
11: Alito is saying race and political party are separate things that happen to be related.
14: Yes, the statistical error here is that the Supreme Court is assuming party and race are independent influences on your vote. In fact, along our journey, we have figured out that party ID is part of your racial identity, what we call a mediator. Party ID mediates the relationship between your race and your vote. It also mediates a lot of other things like your age and your ideology, etc. So the court has said this one big meta super identity variable, your party identity, you can discriminate against someone as much as you want based on that. Mm-hmm. But not all the other things that are going into it.
11: Okay, so if, let's say, this is a nice, compact, black voting district, and they vote Democratic, the state has the opportunity to break up that compact district and turn it into something that looks like a salamander, according to the court. But they're not allowed to do it because of race.
14: Right.
11: But the burden of proof is on the voters in that district to say they're doing this because we're black and because we're going to vote Democratic.
14: Yes. So the court has taken what they call a race-neutral approach to this. They say you're no longer both black and a Democrat. You are a Democrat first, and you can be discriminated against based on that.
11: They've made that decision arbitrarily. I mean, what's the basis for that?
14: Well, the court also decided in a case in 2024, Alexander versus South Carolina, that there's no ban on partisan gerrymandering. So this is their attempt to reconcile that opinion that the mythical gerrymanderer listening to this can discriminate against someone as much as you want based on their partisan identity, but not on their race. And if you're confused, Brooke, it is nonsensical. The other thing that the court decided in Calais is that they added a criteria that a plaintiff must succeed at proving to strike down a racial or partisan gerrymander. The plaintiff must submit their own map that preserves all of the state's goals in partisan gerrymandering, in cracking up different communities, everything except for the racial gerrymandering. So you, as the person being gerrymandered, have to submit a new map that still preserves that reality.
15: I don't understand. They have to submit a map that enables the state to say favor the GOP in this case.
14: Yeah.
15: But what?
14: The thing that most Americans don't realize is that there are no protections against partisan gerrymandering. There's no mention of party in the Constitution. So Roberts and Alito and Thomas, and the majority justices on the court, are saying there's no remedy for partisan gerrymandering because of that fact until Congress or some other body passes some standard for evaluating the districts based on their party. If that is the case, then the court has decided in Louisiana versus Calais that as the plaintiff of a voting rights case, the person being diluted based on your race, potentially, you are still allowed under the Constitution to be diluted based on your party. And if this isn't making sense because it doesn't sound fair, that's right. It isn't fair.
15: Put this into context. How many black districts, how many Democratic districts are there, and how does that relate to the percentage of black voters in the state, or Democratic voters for that matter?
14: So currently, Louisiana has 6 congressional districts. 2 out of those 6 are represented by black Democratic congresspeople, and those districts have a majority of black residents inside of them. About a third of the districts are black districts. Also, about a third, 32% roughly, of Louisiana's population is black. There's rough fairness here. As a result of this new decision from the Supreme Court, Louisiana's state legislature will be allowed to dilute the votes of these black Democrats by virtue of them being Democrats. And the new map in Louisiana will only have 1 black majority district as well, rather than 2. They could have drawn 0, but the legislature, in all of its generosity, drew 1 for the Democrats instead.
15: So the original Voting Rights Act of 1965 was often said to have had both a sword and a shield. The shield was Section 5 of the VRA, which required states, counties, cities with a record of racial discrimination to get permission from the government before they could change their maps around election time. Now, that shield was removed in 2013 in a decision called Shelby County versus Holder. The Act's sword allows citizens or the Justice Department to challenge unfair maps. What the court has done now is seemingly blunting the edge of the sword to the point where it doesn't cut.
14: We're living in a democracy effectively without the Voting Rights Act because the preclearance has been ruled unconstitutional. That's Shelby County.
15: Yeah, getting permission.
14: Getting permission. And the remedies are now effectively impossible to attain after you have been discriminated against.
15: Hmm. So what's your assessment of where our elections are now?
14: We're really staring down the barrel of a future of safe districts pretty much everywhere. You know, no one ever leaving Congress because they never get defeated. And to maximize the bias of these maps against the minority in every state in the country. And that is particularly pernicious in the South, where partisan gerrymandering, as we've discussed here, is also racial gerrymandering. But partisan gerrymandering is in and of itself a violation of many democratic principles.
15: You've noted that 2 of our last 4 presidents were elected without winning the popular vote, and those 2 presidents appointed 5 of the 9 justices currently on the Supreme Court. And meanwhile, the Senate is by definition undemocratic insofar as it overrepresents less densely populated states.
14: The House was one of our last bastions of numerical majority rule, a check on the numerical minority. Even though in 2012, the winner of the popular vote, the Democrats, still lost the House, this tended to happen less often in the House. We are now entering a democracy in which the numerical minority will be able to control all 4 chambers of the federal government.
15: You've written about how the House of Representatives has systematically become less representative. Can you give us the numbers on that?
14: Yeah, so one problem with all this gerrymandering is bias, or the tilting of the chamber away from Democrats in the South. But along with that, mapmakers are also drawing fewer and fewer competitive districts. So combining these post-Calais redistricting maps, these are the maps in Louisiana, Alabama, Tennessee, and to some extent Florida, with the other gerrymanders that happened in 2015 in Texas, California, Missouri, North Carolina, and Ohio, not to list every state in the country here, we have erased 9 competitive congressional districts in the House of Representatives. In our modeling of the 2026 midterms, we expect there to be 15 true toss-up seats, true seats that could go either way. Out of 435. 96% of these seats essentially are going to one party over the other without a shadow of the doubt.
15: Did you say that in 76, we had 101 competitive congressional districts?
14: Yes, basically a fourth of the House of Representatives regularly changed parties. By virtue of gerrymandering and partisan polarization, people separating themselves effectively geographically and therefore easy to carve up, that number fell to 42 in 2024, already near an all-time low. Now, accounting for all this redistricting in 2025 and these new racial gerrymanders in 2026, that number should fall to 33 competitive House districts, overall competitive. But those true number of districts that are really razor thin, the toss-up districts, that's only 15 seats.
15: Can you tell me how this plays out on the ground?
14: Whereas redistricting is supposed to be the principle that translates our will of the majority into seats in the House and representation,
15: right,
14: voters now want redistricting battles to confer upon them a partisan advantage. In Indiana's primaries 2 weeks ago, 8 members of the state Senate who had voted against redistricting, Donald Trump's redistricting there, 7 out of 8 of those lost. And that to me is evidence that those primary voters would not tolerate deviation from their party leader, in this case, Donald Trump, or really just the party's strategy.
15: The senators who lost weren't punished for being insufficiently conservative. They were
14: punished for being insufficiently partisan in their approach to redistricting.
15: Uh-huh. You've used the phrase doom loop to describe the state of gerrymandering in the country. So what do we do to get out of it, or at least stave off doom during this election year?
14: Well, the doom loop is an idea that comes from the political scientist Lee Drotman, but it describes this cycle by which voters and donors and party leaders all abandon their commitment to democracy and representation in search of partisan advantage in redistricting. And there will be more steps along this doom loop as partisans, actually at the voter level, also abandon their commitments to democratic principle, which is a function of two-party systems, of a zero-sum thinking, of a punishing of the opposition party. If you want me to say 2 minutes on a remedy here,
15: yeah,
14: maybe 1 minute on a remedy here.
15: No, take your time.
14: Unfortunately, I think there's no way out of this. And sorry. The general political science conclusion is that a system of representation that is based on districts, where those voters that are being districted are polarized, sorted based on their geography and their race, as long as politicians are allowed to draw those districts, they will sort the people into gerrymandered seats. The Supreme Court has said that that is permissible. And really the only way out is to ditch the districting system altogether and enact some system of proportional representation where you don't have districts at all.
15: I wonder whether a subsequent court could just cancel out this decision the way that they canceled out Dred Scott.
14: Supreme Court precedent is constantly being rewritten. You can imagine a packed court might try to rewrite this new case law. But unfortunately, the state level constitutions also can allow partisan gerrymandering of state legislatures. Mm-hmm. And if there's no protections for racial minorities in state legislatures, you have a whole other problem in all 50 states as well. This is unfortunately a bell that cannot be unrung.
15: Thanks very much, Elliot.
14: Sorry, Brooke. Thanks for having me, though.
15: G. Elliot Morris is a journalist, statistician, and author of the data-driven news website Strength in Numbers. This is On the Media.
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19: 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There's been a lot of efforts to study this, a lot of efforts to consider reorganization, but we're actually doing it.
18: 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That's on the next On Point.
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7: This is On the Media. I'm Micah Lowinger.
15: And I'm Brooke Gladstone. This week, the president nominated his pick to lead the Federal Emergency Management Agency.
22: President Trump has nominated Cameron Hamilton to lead the agency a year after he was removed from that very same position.
15: Hamilton was acting administrator of FEMA for about 4 months back in 2025. And a few months prior to that, he was sharing conspiracy theories on X about the agency's response to Hurricane Helene. The storm killed hundreds of people across the southeast and triggered an avalanche of misinformation online. This week on American Emergency, the movement to kill FEMA, Micah and senior producer Eloise Blondio take us back to Hurricane Helene and the political fallout that came in its wake.
23: Hurricane Helene, a catastrophic Category 4, showing no mercy, destroying property, flooding hotel lobbies, businesses, and homes, and submerging vehicles in oceans of water.
24: This is terrible.
25: Hardest hit, North Carolina, where every single county has been impacted.
26: The worst flooding ever on record for the state. One emergency official calls it biblical devastation.
27: And a short while ago, we got an update on the response from Jacqueline Rothenberg, the FEMA Public Affairs Director.
7: On September 30th, 2024, FEMA's Jacqueline Rothenberg looked wearily into a camera as she spoke with the BBC.
28: Hurricane Helene was a multi-state event, and we currently have 3,500 federal personnel and 1,000 FEMA personnel that are spread across all of these states to help people recover.
7: The immediate days after Hurricane Helene were a blur for Jacqueline. She traveled to see relief efforts in Florida before returning to headquarters in D.C., where she took back-to-back calls from reporters. A few times a day, Jacqueline would throw on a FEMA-branded jacket, run to the bathroom to put on some makeup, and then sit under the fluorescent office lights for an on-camera TV spot. She also managed a team of 40 spokespeople and PR workers who fielded hundreds of requests from journalists morning to night.
29: This local outlet in North Carolina wants to talk to an official, this one in Georgia, this one in Florida. We would have people on TV at 6 a.m., 7 a.m., 8 a.m. It was such an intense couple of weeks.
7: When they weren't speaking with the press, they were discussing how to speak to the press, frantically scurrying around FEMA's National Response Coordination Center, the beating heart of the agency's public relations system.
29: It looks like a war room. You have people that are writing on whiteboards, writing talking points for officials to do interviews. There's social media monitoring going on. There's screens of every single television network, so you can watch the interviews as they're happening live, but also pick up on local press conferences and coverage.
7: Much of this work was fairly routine, but as viral rumors and misinformation about the storm and the government's response started to take over social media, it began to dawn on the agency's leaders that they were dealing with a new kind of emergency.
29: I don't think any of us knew the magnitude of what this storm would mean in FEMA's history, and that I didn't know at the time.
7: The exact moment it became clear was a couple weeks after landfall.
29: I remember being in FEMA's National Response Coordination Center doing my job, and a colleague pulled me aside in a small little room, and they said, "There's been some threats against you. We think it's unsafe."
7: On X, a conservative influencer named Liz Churchill had posted a picture of Jacqueline's face with the words, "Make this traitor famous." That was reposted by former InfoWars host Alex Jones, who's long claimed that the agency operates secret prisons, so-called FEMA camps. He added his own message above Jacqueline's photo, quote, "They are literally at war with the American people." Trolls began posting her phone number and home address, along with anti-Semitic messages.
29: There was an individual in Alabama who threatened to shoot me, so a state that actually was not impacted by the disaster at all. And I got scared. I got really scared, and ultimately, we made the decision to have me pause on doing media interviews and to try to lay low. And I remember calling my husband before I left, and I said, "We need to leave the house."
7: On this week's episode of American Emergency, the movement to kill FEMA, Hurricane Helene. A storm that brought unprecedented destruction to western North Carolina and put the agency squarely in MAGA's crosshairs. While President Trump claimed FEMA was a failure, its response to the storm demonstrated how much FEMA had evolved since Hurricane Katrina. This time around, the agency was better staffed and better trained. It was also far more proactive. Before Helene made landfall, FEMA had positioned 1,500 federal workers to the region, nearly 1,000 of whom would help coordinate search and rescue operations. It pre-staged 2.7 million meals, over 100,000 gallons of gasoline, and 10,000 beds for survivors. But for FEMA, Helene was really two storms. One that poured 40 trillion gallons of water across the southeast, and another that appeared on phones and computer screens. And that one, it completely overwhelmed the agency.
0: People are dying in North Carolina. They're dying all over those five, six states. They're dying, and they're getting no help from our federal government.
7: Days after landfall, just a month before the 2024 presidential election, then-candidate Donald Trump held a rally in Michigan. At the time, he was polling neck and neck with Kamala Harris in North Carolina.
0: Illegal migrants, how would you like to be a veteran and you've been sleeping opposite the entrance to a luxury hotel and illegal migrants come in and they're going up and occupying the hotel? That's what's happening. They stole the FEMA money just like they stole it from a bank, so they could give it to their illegal immigrants that they want to have vote for them this season. You
7: know? This was a lie. Customs and Border Protection operated the migrant housing program. The funds flowed through FEMA, but it came from a totally separate pot of money. Just one of many false narratives spreading on the right-wing internet.
1: Former President Donald Trump is falsely accusing the Biden administration of going out of their way to restrict aid to Republican-leaning communities impacted by the storm.
28: That's absolutely not true. We help people in every community where there's a federally declared disaster.
7: In media interviews, Jacqueline and her public affairs team tried to push back on each and every false narrative coming from the Trump campaign.
0: What's happened there is very bad. They're offering them $750 to people whose homes have been washed away.
7: This was also a lie. Jacqueline's team posted on social media that the $750 is just a bit of quick cash for survivors who can also apply for heftier home assistance, up to $42,000 in a single year and sometimes more.
28: It's really unfortunate that there's misinformation because that discourages people from applying for assistance.
7: Part of the misinformation was rooted in a misunderstanding of how the agency functions. People often imagine that workers in FEMA gear are pulling people out of flooded homes, But FEMA primarily coordinates with other local agencies who do the life-saving work, providing supplies, manpower, and funding to support them. Responding to all these false claims became an endless game of whack-a-mole for FEMA, especially on X, now under the ownership of Elon Musk, who had a vested interest in seeing Trump reelected.
29: I remember Elon Musk tweeting that he was trying to send Starlinks down to North Carolina and that FEMA was hampering the efforts to set up Starlink internet devices.
2: Musk says he received a note from a SpaceX engineer that said that the big issue is that FEMA is actively blocking shipments and seizing goods and services locally.
29: Which was fundamentally false. I was putting out tweets constantly that we were in fact not blocking the shipments of Starlinks.
7: Several state and local officials also tried to dispel rumors that FEMA was blocking or confiscating third-party donations, but there was simply too much noise online.
14: The reality is that our information environment isn't well designed for debunkings.
7: I spoke with Will Aremus, a technology reporter at the Washington Post, as these rumors were spreading in 2024.
14: We worked with researchers from a nonprofit called the Institute for Strategic Dialogue, who did a report on this. How many people were reached by 33 of the most viral falsehoods around Hurricane Helene? And then we just sort of, as a back of the envelope analysis, looked at, well, what about FEMA's own tweets? How many people are they reaching? And FEMA's most popular tweets since Hurricane Helene have reached 50 times fewer people than the false rumors.
7: The false rumors, the tweets about Jacqueline being a quote-unquote traitor, reached a fever pitch about 2 weeks after Helene made landfall, culminating in that death threat and her decision to start laying low. And Jacqueline wasn't the only person from FEMA who was targeted. Trolls tried to swat Deanne Criswell, the agency's leader. They made a hoax phone call to 911, attempting to send police to her rental property. Her deputy chief of staff received a similar threat, and Criswell's chief of staff was doxxed, too.
3: The threat level against workers was pretty unprecedented.
7: This is Brianna Sachs, a Washington Post reporter who's been writing about FEMA for years. In fact,
3: sorry, can I need to respond to my boss really quickly.
7: Go for it.
3: 1 second. Okay, thanks.
7: She was in the middle of breaking a story about the agency when we spoke in December. In 2024, she spent a month in Western North Carolina reporting on how these viral lies and rumors about FEMA were playing out on the ground.
3: There were about a dozen or so we tracked of these militia, extremist, right-wing groups who had come into the area offering support and supplies and tagging themselves as doing what the federal government wasn't doing.
7: She followed one of these groups, a notorious border militia called Veterans on Patrol, to Lake Lure, a mountain town about 35 miles outside Asheville.
4: The group called Hurricane Helene an act of war, reportedly issuing threats against the U.S. military, claiming Hurricane Helene was caused by government-controlled weather weapons.
7: One day, Brianna was driving around, speaking with survivors, when her phone lit up with a tip. A government source had forwarded her an email saying that FEMA and other relief workers in North Carolina were planning to pause their work due to threats from a militia.
3: I pulled over in the middle of nowhere and was able to reach the man who wrote the email, who confirmed that they had heard there were credible threats about men with guns driving around the area threatening FEMA.
7: On October 13th, she broke the story in the Washington Post. It was immediately picked up by other national outlets.
5: National Guard troops had come across trucks of armed militia, saying they were out hunting FEMA. NBC News has not seen the email cited by the Post, and it's unclear whether the threat mentioned was seen as credible.
7: Officials told the press that FEMA would evacuate Rutherford County, North Carolina, while they investigated. But within a day, the gunman story was largely debunked.
3: As local authorities got involved and figured out what happened, it was confirmed that there were never truckloads of men. It was the lone individual who they ended up arresting.
6: 44-year-old William Parsons arrested Saturday for allegedly making threatening comments aimed at FEMA workers
8: while in a gas station where authorities say he was armed with an assault rifle and handgun.
9: Parsons says he was so upset and went to Lake Lure to respond to what he says were social media reports that FEMA was withholding supplies.
3: It's not clear how the report referring to men in trucks started and it made its way to the federal government.
7: This story spread quite a bit, in part because of your piece.
3: Yeah.
7: Do you regret reporting it in the way that you did?
3: It's funny you ask that because, you know, I called my editor and I was like, did we make a mistake? Am I at fault here for something? And he was like, absolutely not. Like, we got an email, a federal document. This is what it said. And this was the situation that FEMA was in. And this was not the only incident of threats against FEMA during this time. I think it just goes to show where everyone was at in terms of thinking, what is going to happen? Is someone going to shoot a federal worker? Like, are they safe?
7: There were, in fact, other cases of harassment levied against federal workers on the ground, but the fact that this militia story was exaggerated undermined that reality. FEMA's decision to stop operations for a day fed into Trump's narrative that the agency was failing the people of North Carolina. And the confusion and misinformation had also made some survivors wary of seeking support from FEMA.
3: Shauna Gilmore was a woman I connected with who lived outside of Swannanoa,
7: a town that saw significant flooding during Helene.
3: She grew up in a rural southeast Missouri town.
10: Been through lots of floods because I lived on the Mississippi River.
3: Oh, wow.
7: This audio is from Brianna's interview with Shauna Gilmore.
10: The water seeps up and rises and then it goes down. It
3: yeah.
10: I'm rolling down mountains.
3: No, I think that and in her telling, when it would, her home would flood, her family was the ones who would pick themselves back up. There was no federal aid that came in.
10: Maybe I just have trouble trusting the federal government as an
11: You're
10: authority.
11: You're far from alone yeah. there.
7: Fortunately, Shauna's home was largely spared from the flooding in Swannanoa. Hurricane Helene caused some big trees to fall on her property, about $5,000 of damage that FEMA might be able to pay for, but Shauna wasn't sure that she wanted to apply for aid. She was suspicious of federal workers after seeing rumors on social media about the agency trying to steal land. Misinformation based on FEMA's voluntary buyout program, where it purchases flood-prone properties at market rate. She was also concerned about a so-called FEMA camp that had come to her area.
10: A gal had made a video of the trucks coming in and had watched, like, from an aerial of the operation getting set up.
7: Shauna did not respond to my request for an interview, but based on her descriptions, I believe she had seen a viral video from right-wing content creator Anne Vandersteel.
12: So stick with us. We're going to figure out what's going on.
7: Anne Vandersteel live-streamed this video outside of the so-called FEMA camp, which was really just a fenced-in area on the side of a highway, a lot with a bunch of trailers and prefab buildings.
12: But it's got armed guards. And it is a massive installation that literally, according to the residents that live around here, they said it's FEMA camp, and it popped up in a matter of days.
7: Not much happens in this video. Vandersteel doesn't really allege anything specific, but the guards, her snooping around, it does suggest something is going on. Enough to make Shauna wonder what FEMA might be up to.
10: I don't know what it is, but there's something really stirring and triggering for me about it.
7: As she told Brianna Sachs, the Washington Post reporter, Shauna's friends were begging her to apply for FEMA assistance, that $750 and a bigger reimbursement for the damage on her property. She ended up speaking with a FEMA worker and asked him about the FEMA camp.
3: And she learned that they were setting up there because people needed somewhere to sleep. They didn't want to take up all the hotels, so she decided to sign up. And then she texted me, I think the next day, freaking out, saying, I actually don't want to do this. I want to, like, rescind my application. So there was a lot of turmoil, I think, within herself and fear of giving her information to the Federal Emergency Management Agency.
7: I believe I read in your piece that in December, several months after Helene, only about 15% of households in the affected region had applied to the agency for individual and household assistance.
3: Correct. I had an official within FEMA flag this to me, saying, hey, this is pretty startling. We're not seeing people sign up for aid. Like, I have a feeling it's the misinformation. So I went there to find out why people weren't signing up for aid. And I think the misinformation was an undercurrent, but there were other major factors that were hindering people's desire and ability to sign up for federal assistance.
7: Coming up on American Emergency, those other major factors.
13: They're just a bureaucratic organization that required your lungs for whatever they wanted to give you.
7: This is On the Media.
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7: This is On the Media. I'm Michael Loewinger. We just heard about how FEMA workers and some Helene survivors came to fear one another. The result of conspiracy theories, new and old, supercharged by a noxious presidential election and Elon Musk's ex. All of which may have discouraged some flood victims from seeking help from the federal government. But according to local reporters, online misinformation was more visible to people outside of North Carolina. Many survivors didn't have power or access to the internet for weeks. For others in Western North Carolina, applying for financial assistance from FEMA clashed with an Appalachian culture of self-reliance.
19: That's a great way to define it. People didn't sit at home and think, I need the government to come help me. People helped their neighbors.
7: This is Kim Bellafato, a journalist turned librarian who oversees several branches in Madison County, North Carolina, part of the mountain region that was engulfed by freak floods.
19: Trees down in your yard, everybody shows up with their chainsaws and they've cut it and pushed it out of the way.
7: She didn't recall hearing any specific conspiracy theories about FEMA during Helene or its aftermath, but she winced at the thought of federal workers wandering up long mountain roads, walking up to houses to explain FEMA's various assistance programs, which was its common practice after a disaster.
19: This is a rural community. Nobody just rolls up to your front door and knocks on it that's not expected. I know that there was a worry among the FEMA teams as far as going out into the communities, like how isolated were they going to be and was it safe to go into those spaces.
7: So she invited the agency's staff to set up inside the Marshall Public Library, a modern, sunny building on a wooded hillside.
19: We're a trusted resource, and I felt like whatever people thought or heard or believed about FEMA, the fact that it was here would improve its trustworthiness.
7: Remember, much of FEMA's job after a disaster like Helene is really about processing paperwork and then getting money to survivors and local governments so that they can rebuild. Kim had federal workers spread out in a meeting room where locals could come and ask questions and file their applications for aid in person. The agency brought its own security.
19: Suddenly there's two armed guards at the library who are asking questions before you go in, you know, are you here for FEMA? Are you here for the library? Can I take a quick look in your bag?
7: The dissonance of a little library safe haven amidst the social media mayhem just felt so on the media-y. So I flew down to North Carolina with my series collaborator, OTM senior producer Eloise Blondio, to visit.
0: Eloise and...
1: I'm Micah. Nice to meet you.
0: Nice to meet you. Did you?
7: It was here that we met Gloria Sundquist, one of the circulation assistants at the library. We found her scanning books behind the counter, greeting the regular patrons who strolled in, all while some kids played tag among the stacks. Gloria hardly knew anything about FEMA before Helene rocked her hometown of Hot Springs.
0: I mean, I'm knowledgeable about a lot of things, but FEMA, the whole name is like scary, you know?
7: Gloria got to know the FEMA workers stationed at the library, which was convenient because she needed assistance herself. Helene nearly killed her. When the storm hit western North Carolina, Gloria sheltered at her home on the banks of the French Broad River, where she'd lived for nearly 30 years. She figured she was safe since she was up in the mountains, and she didn't want to leave any of her pets behind.
0: Yeah, I had six cats and a dog.
7: What are your cats' names?
0: Oh my gosh, geez, we've got... We got Purr. She's a shelter cat. Pounce, he's a cat that was rescued in a field. PJ, he's Pounce Jr. Sharpie, he's black. Bunny Ann. Muggsy, who sounded the alarm.
7: Muggsy sounded the alarm?
0: Muggsy, my little Buffy orange, he looked outside and the water's up to the windowsill, and he started crying.
7: The morning after landfall, the sun was shining as the waters began to swallow Gloria's white wooden home.
0: I said, all right, Muggs. I pulled down the attic ladder, and I threw him upstairs. One by one, I was throwing them upstairs because of the water. It was crazy. It was like looking through a porthole. You'd see water coming up, just like you were looking out a ship's window.
7: While the cats hid in the eaves, her 100-plus-pound dog, Marble, clung to the attic ladder. In the chaos of the moment, Gloria had decided to change her pants, but stunned by the sight of the rising water, stood with the clothes in her hands soaking wet.
0: I mean, things were floating. It was surreal, like the Titanic. The refrigerator floated, and it came into the other room, and then I heard my name being called.
7: A group of guys on a raft appeared at her window and beckoned for Gloria to come through it.
0: I put my dog out the window, and they reached out, Big Chris reached out, pulled him into the raft. And then I went out the window, and the water was orange. It was just orange.
7: Later, when she got to town, her savior, Big Chris, handed her something he'd seen floating behind her as she boarded the raft.
0: He said, this followed you out. And he said, I want to give it back to you. And I had a candle on my windowsill, and it was the hand of God and a little girl in the hand of God. And it was just like, just a testimony to me. Yeah, it was in God's hands. He took care of me. It wasn't my time. That's all you can say.
7: When Gloria returned to her house a few days later, nearly all of her belongings were destroyed. The water had mostly drained away, leaving several feet of sludge. The cats were all safe, though. All but one had climbed down from the attic, muddy paw prints marking their path out. And though Gloria felt blessed to have survived, it would be a long time before she gathered back together the pieces of her life. In order to receive FEMA assistance towards somewhere to stay and to rebuild her home, Gloria was told to download an app to start her forms. But she didn't have electricity, Wi-Fi, or a smartphone. And later, once she got herself a new phone and started the application, it was painful to relive her near-death experience over and over.
0: In the midst of all that trauma, how do people sort through that?
7: And the process was really confusing, so Gloria enlisted a pro bono lawyer to help her.
0: The paperwork is very, very upsetting to see. I'll be honest with you, it's very, very hard to decipher their paperwork. But I'm not stupid.
20: And
2: you work at the library.
7: Eloise Blondio, OTM senior producer.
2: And even though you were at the library and around FEMA representatives all the time, it was still hard for you.
0: It was very hard, yeah. They were all very nice. It's just that they couldn't really answer your questions about what's pending, what kind of assistance is available.
7: At first, FEMA offered Gloria hotel vouchers, but the hotels were 2 hours from her home, her pets, and her job at the library.
0: I said, you're not equipped to deal with rural people. I said, I do not need a hotel voucher. I need rental assistance. I had a cabin up above me that people wanted $1,000 a month for a one-room cabin.
7: When the rent money didn't arrive in time, a charity gave Gloria a camper to live in, which she put on her property next to her wrecked home.
0: It was the volunteers. It was the churches. It wasn't FEMA.
7: FEMA came through months later with a check to contribute to Gloria's home repairs. But she was emotional when she recounted the experience even a year and a half later, and she told us she wasn't sure the money was worth all the trouble. And the fact that she'd seen way more volunteers than FEMA workers made her wonder what exactly the federal government was doing to help her community.
0: FEMA, I don't know what they're for. I really don't know. I mean, what are they for?
20: It is absolutely the case that not everyone's needs were met during the response to Helene. Certainly now in the recovery, there are many people and communities who are struggling to recover.
7: This is Samantha Montano, a professor of emergency management at Massachusetts Maritime Academy and the author of Disasterology, Dispatches from the Front Lines of the Climate Crisis. She was doing Helene recovery volunteer work with her students. I interviewed her while I was reporting in North Carolina.
20: FEMA, for the most part, responded to Helene in a way that demonstrated the changes that had been made post-Katrina. You had a competent FEMA administrator,
7: Deanne Criswell, Biden's appointee.
20: You have a staff at FEMA who was better trained, and you have a mobilization of the entire federal government. You run into this situation where you're asking the public to imagine a horrible situation being even worse. Death tolls could have been significantly higher. Power could have been out for even longer. Water supplies could have been out for even longer.
7: What would you say to somebody who's hearing you and they're like, well, it just sounds like this person is, she's such a FEMA supporter. She's so...
20: Yeah, no. I am one of FEMA's biggest critics. I wrote an entire book about how FEMA needs to be more effective, efficient, and equitable. What is important to understand here is that just because there is reform that is needed to an agency or to a system does not mean that that agency needs to be completely destroyed.
7: Trump's threats to kill FEMA, says Samantha Montano, were rooted in the narratives that captivated MAGA during Helene. And his claims that the agency was biased against his supporters took on a new fervor later in October 2024.
21: It feels like deja vu, loading up and heading out towards another hurricane just 2 weeks after Hurricane Helene hit.
22: This is Hurricane Milton's path of destruction. The damage along Florida's already battered Gulf Coast extensive.
7: The trouble for FEMA began when its teams deployed to Florida. Some officials and rank-and-file workers experienced harassment and threats online and on the ground. One team leader took matters into her own hands.
23: There is what we call a community trend. And unfortunately, it just so happened that the political hostility that was encountered by my team, they just so happened to have the Trump campaign signage.
7: This is Marnie Washington, a FEMA supervisor who was deployed to Florida in the wake of Hurricane Milton, speaking on a podcast after she was fired from the agency. She had texted her team, who were canvassing with info on FEMA's programs, that they could skip homes featuring Trump campaign signs to avoid more harassment. Those texts were leaked to the right-wing media, and they quickly took on a life of their own. Soon, pundits were pointing to Washington's texts as evidence of the agency's anti-conservative bias.
24: The Daily Wire broke it,
4: reporting that at least 20 homes with Trump signs or flags were skipped from the end of October and into November due to the guidance.
5: She's saying this was a widespread practice. I don't believe for a second that this was the only time this happened, and I don't think it was the only place that it happened.
6: The actions of this employee are unacceptable, and it is not indicative of the culture of FEMA, and I do not believe that there is a widespread cultural problem.
7: This is Biden's FEMA Administrator Deanne Criswell testifying before Congress a couple days after the story broke.
6: I have directed ongoing investigations, and if we find any other acts of similar behavior, we will take appropriate disciplinary measures.
7: One investigation eventually found only 15 instances in which FEMA employees even mentioned Trump or MAGA signs among tens of thousands of recorded home visits over Biden's term. But by then, the story of an agency biased against Trump and his supporters had served its purpose.

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1: The distrust in the wake of Katrina and all of FEMA's frustrating bureaucracy. What Helene illustrates so well is that even with all the progress FEMA had made, the agency couldn't insulate itself from the destructive force of MAGA, a movement that, on its path to power, looked to exploit any and every crack in the old American order. When Trump finally came back to Washington in 2025, he brought with him the anger that had been directed at FEMA from the right-wing fringes, and then put those same conspiracy-minded anti-government forces in charge of the agency's fate. Next week, on the fourth and final episode of American Emergency, my conversation with Trump's new nominee to lead FEMA, a MAGA warrior who stood up for the agency against former DHS Secretary Kristi Noem and her special assistant, Corey Lewandowski.
2: I wanted to choke somebody, and that's exactly what came through my mind. Doing some very unchristian things to a certain person.
1: A certain person being Mr. Lewandowski?
2: I think you can read between the lines on that statement.
1: That's it for this week's show. This series is reported and hosted by me, Michael Loewinger, with additional writing and reporting from
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1: 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See you next week. I'm Michael Loewinger.
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0: From NPR and WBEZ Chicago, this is Wait, Wait, Don't Tell Me, the NPR News Quiz. I'm Bill Curtis.
1: And I'm Peter Sagal. For years, fans of cruise ships have tried to convince their friends to join them, saying, aw, norovirus isn't that bad. And it turns out, comparatively speaking, they were right. We'll ask what made every other cruise ever look like paradise. Plus, Ken Jennings, who first joined us after becoming the Jeopardy champion, comes back to tell us what it's like to be the host. All that, plus Bill Curtis tells us why he himself never watches Love Island.
0: I do it every day. I'm not interested in watching it on TV.
1: We'll ask who won't be watching what on our quiz coming up right after this hour's news.
2: Live from NPR News in Washington, I'm Janine Herbst. President Trump is back in Washington after talks with Chinese President Xi Jinping in Beijing this week. But U.S. soybean farmers say the trip ended without clear commitments on exports or tariffs. NPR's Windsor Johnston has more.
3: Soybean farmers say they were hoping for progress on trade tensions that continue to hurt exports. Caleb Ragland, a farmer in Kentucky, chairs the American Soybean Association.
4: There's a 10% tariff on soybeans that are exported to China. That puts us at a disadvantage to competitors in South America.
3: Ragland says many farmers are struggling financially as prices rise.
4: Our families are 100% dependent on our farm to live. In 2025, the American soybean farmer lost over $100 an acre.
3: Ragland says farmers are now waiting to see whether the Trump administration can turn the meetings in Beijing